0: flood. And of course, the ark in Noah's day is one of those key things about the flood. And so one of the questions, of course, that comes up is, where is it? So for many years, you know, I was fascinating with looking for the ark and trying to figure these things out and just trying to puzzle through these things like many of us do. But a lot of my passion was really, you know, picked up because of a great friend of mine named John McIntosh. And so John McIntosh, since like 1978 until about 2005, I believe, had studied, you know, and went to Mount Ararat on multiple trips and expeditions up there searching for the Ark. And so when I lived in Southern California, he also lived there, and he would come over and give presentations, and he and I would talk and share many times about the Ark and discoveries and expeditions and all the people involved. And so I learned a tremendous amount of the history behind the search for the Ark, which really led me to want to try to look for it and think about it and puzzle through some of these things. And so that was really where my interest and passion kind of came about.
1: Yeah, I like that, puzzle through, and that certainly is true of Noah's Ark research, isn't it? There's a lot out there. There's a lot of rabbit trails to run down, and anecdotes and eyewitness accounts and ancient testimonies, and there's a if you'll forgive the expression, a boatload of evidence to sift through. Now, the location that you believe is the most likely candidate is a site that you mentioned, Ararat, what we call traditional Ararat or Agri Dag. Mm-hmm. Is the local name, but you believe that the evidence points more strongly to a different site. Tell us what that is, and give us a little bit of a sketch of that, and we'll begin exploring that throughout the program.
0: Yeah, Henry. So I think, especially as a historian, I think that there's much more historic evidence for a different location that we typically call Mount Judy or Judy Dog, which is a little bit further south of there, a little bit kind of straight south of modern Lake Van, or Van, that you would see up there. And this site is kind of predates, as far as people saying this is the location of the Ark, it predates the modern Mount Ararat, which really didn't get its name until probably around the 1100s, we kind of see. But this site that we call Mount Judy seems to hold much more historic evidence that goes back much further than the other sites that we sometimes look at today. It's one of the reasons why I do favor is because of the accounts of historians and of different people of different faiths. I mean, early Jewish and Christian and, you know, even Islamic sources all point to this one single mountain location that I see. And so that really started to pique my interest. If there's a lot of early records and historians saying this is the site, well, maybe we ought to take a look at it. And as we started to look at it and find other sources of more recent archaeological expeditions, there's a lot of interesting physical features there, even in the archaeology, that seems to pinpoint this might be the site.
1: Yeah, so the one big requirement when we read the biblical text, the big requirement is that the ark landed in the mountains of Ararat. So tell us about the meaning of that, Nate, what it means and what it doesn't mean. I think some people might think that Mount Ararat, traditional Mount Ararat, is what it's referring to directly. But clear that up for us, if you would.
0: Right, so scripture says the mountains of Ararat. It doesn't say Mount Ararat. And again, Mount Ararat is a much later name. But the mountains of Ararat refers to the mountains of Urartu. Now, Urartu was a short-lived kingdom that we see there, which is right kind of the mountainous regions right above Mesopotamia. So right kind of where the Tigris and Euphrates, the headwaters come from, we have this high mountainous region. This high mountainous region is referred to in many other ancient texts, especially those of the Assyrians. They refer to the mountainous regions of this location. So the mountains of Ararat, really the mountains of Urartu, to understand that, we kind of have to understand where the kingdom of Urartu was, and then we begin to even understand when the kingdom of Urartu was in history to help us pinpoint where this location may have been. So we're talking about not a single mountain, not Mount Ararat, but the mountains of Ararat, the mountains of Urartu.
1: Yeah, and you know, I think something that we've talked about before, now we should tell folks, in our Digging for Truth podcast, we had a more extensive discussion with you about this, episode number 43, so people can check that out. But one of the things that you mentioned in that talk, and this is very apparent when you start looking at this subject, is we underestimate through satellite imagery how vast this territory is and how mountainous and rugged that it is. Tell us a little bit about that, because unless you actually go there kind of on the ground or get a good view of it from the ground, it's really, you can really underestimate what it's really like.
0: Yeah, I mean, this whole region is quite large, and there are many mountains that extend, you know, along this kind of front border range all the way toward the north where you typically find Mount Ararat itself at. So it is a very large area. So even when you look on Google Earth, if you did Google Earth, you know, Mount Judy, you know, or Mount, you know, typically spelled C-U-D-I, so people say Kudi, but it should be Judy. I'd recently found that out when I was actually in Turkey a couple weeks ago. The C is actually kind of a J, so we typically should say Mount Judy. But yeah, when you type in that location, you're going to find a mountainous region, and usually your map is going to pinpoint a little bit further west than the archaeological site that we're looking at. And so this region is quite large. In fact, we read back in the time of Sennacherib where he talks about scaling these great mountains in this region, and he describes them as being quite large. And that's exactly what we see with this front range, especially of these mountains. The traditional, I would say, the traditional understanding in the ancient Near East of the mountains of Ararat, or this mountain range that we see there of Nairi that we see in even earlier texts, really refers to probably this front range of mountains, because it's like a fortress of mountains, and it is quite large and expansive. And sometimes, yeah, Google Earth just doesn't paint us the accurate picture until you get boots on the ground.
1: Yeah, yeah, it's easy. I think it's easy to underestimate. Okay, so let's start with, we'll start with our first little piece of evidence related to Mount Judy and the possibility that it's Noah's Ark. And that is, there's a chapel that was built up there that was destroyed, I believe, in the 8th century. Correct me if I'm wrong about that. Tell us a little bit about that, and then we'll go to a break.
0: Yeah, so there is an early Christian chapel. We don't know exactly when it was built, but it's believed to have been there for a few hundred years before it was destroyed by lightning in 776 AD. But it's a Christian chapel that's there, the Chapel of the Ark. And in fact, right in front of there, we actually have kind of a stone figure that looks like a boat shape. You know, not to say that it's Noah's Ark, but it was built to look like it would have, you know, been a monument to the Ark itself. This was a location that many Christians and even Jewish, you know, people came to discover. And then even later on, the Muslim population came there, and they actually venerated the same exact location. And they still do today. They go to this mountain, this chapel ruins, because they believe it's a landing place of the Ark. And so, yeah, that chapel that was destroyed by lightning, they say, in 776, but it had been for quite some time the chapel, the location where people come to visit the Ark, apparently, from what the ancient records and sources say.
1: That's excellent. Good starting point, too, Nate, and we'll pick that up right after this break.
2: 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Positively different.

0: Hi, welcome back to Digging for Truth. I'm here with Nate Loper. We're talking about the landing place of Noah's Ark. Okay, so we're exploring the site of Mount Judy. The first piece of evidence you talked about was this chapel that seemed to be commemorating the place of the Ark. It was commemorating. This is the place of the Ark. There's been some wood that's been discovered. Now, I'd like you to tell us about that and fill that in for us, if you would.
1: Yeah, so there was an expedition, I believe it was around the 1950s, Dr. Friedrich Bender, who went there, and they excavated partially an area. Now, a lot of it was covered in snow. They weren't able to dig very deep, and a lot of the local guards were kind of saying, hey, don't dig very much because this is a kind of a revered site. But they were able to dig in this area kind of on the southern slope section of this location. And he said they went down, you know, down a few inches, and they discovered what seemed to be old, broken up, blackened bits of wood. And on part of the wood, it seemed to be covered by some kind of asphalt or bitumen or some kind of thing. So they were able to find this wood, took it back and carbon dated it, and they believe that it kind of carbon dates around to this time frame that perhaps could have matched up with the Ark. And of course, we don't know exactly as far as the carbon dating, how big the samples were, how accurate they were, but what they're finding was this wood way up there on the mountain where Noah's Ark apparently was, and it seems to have what the Bible may refer to as pitch covering the surface of it, Henry. Kind of a fascinating thing. I don't know of any expedition or work that's been done since there to discover more, to do further testing. I think that's a great target to look at, though.
0: Yeah, a lot more needs to be done. In our podcast, you even said, if I had $1 million to go do a research project, this would be right at the top of the list, right? Because there's been some done, but there needs to be more done on this subject and this location, right? So you alluded to a little bit earlier about a structure that's there. It's not the Ark, but it seems to be a commemorative structure. Did I understand that correctly?
1: Yeah, so there are actually many structures up there. Stephen Compton has a great website and some YouTube videos where he's actually been to this site, and he can showcase many of these structures that are up there. So you can see, even on Google Earth today, you can see the kind of outline shape of what looks like a boat, but there's also a chapel there, there are some other tunnels, there's some caves, there's some lots of different features. So it's not just one single site, it's actually a whole location that has multiple buildings and a great wealth of history, even some inscriptions that we can see there that kind of talk about this location. So he has put up some of these videos and some of these pictures that showcase this whole location. And you can see, yeah, it's actually a lot of history to it. And even today, many people go to visit. So it's interesting, but oftentimes it's been difficult to get to there because it's right on the border kind of Syria in there, a lot of a kind of dangerous area. And it was also very difficult to get to recently because it was so remote. But lately I've seen on satellite imagery, it seems to be that the Turkish government has built some roads and perhaps even some military installations or checkpoints right nearby there. It might actually literally pave the way to be able to get there to do some further exploration and research.
0: Yeah, it certainly is. Certainly is tantalizing. Maybe the Lord will open those doors through the Turkish government that could happen for more research. Now, so we talked about the chapel and the wood. Let's go back to the first century and talk about the Jewish historian Josephus. What does Josephus say about the Ark, its location, and that kind of thing?
1: Yeah, so Josephus says, you know, he quotes basically, the Ark rested upon the mountains of the Chordaeans. And so this mountain of the Chordaeans, or Cordu, is kind of what we see as Mount Cudi or Mount Judy that we see. It's the same kind of people group. We look at a map of where the Chordaeans lived at, and it's that exact location where this mountain is. But he says the Ark rested there in the mountains of them, and that part of it remains to this day, is what he states. And he's not the only one. Berosus also says the vessel still survives there on the mountain of the Chordaeans, and where some go to get pitch from it. And so it was even said in historical accounts that people would go there to take pieces of the Ark, relics of it, or even, you know, amulets that they would use. And even to this very day, Henry, people go there, especially women who are having a hard time being pregnant. They will go there and they'll kind of leave scarves or trinkets behind, and they'll make special prayers and things like that in hopes to become pregnant. The site itself is still used in that kind of way, but going all the way back to Josephus, he's stating and claiming it, and that he's not the only one. There's about 16 different references that I was able to quickly pull up from the ancient sources that speak of this location and the fact that this is where the Ark came to rest. Sources that predate the kind of, you know, Mount Ararat location that we sometimes look at today.
0: Yeah, and this is part of the matrix of evidence you want to look at. Eyewitness or eyewitness claims from antiquity that connect to the site. So Josephus is getting this information from somewhere. It seems that he didn't personally visit, but you know, he's a pretty reliable historian. So we got to take this data pretty seriously. Could you tell us a little bit about Berossus? What time period is he from? And he alludes to the same thing. Is Josephus getting his information from Berossus, or do we know?
1: No, Berossus is a little bit further on. So Berossus is around the 3rd century BC.
0: He speaks to it.
1: Yep. And then, but others who actually lived in this region, like Ephraim the Syrian, he's from the 4th century. Ephraim says the Ark rested on the mountains of Cardu, which is the same mountain location, and from it people took pieces. So it has a continual tradition for hundreds of years identifying this mountain by many historic records that this is the location of the landing place of the Ark. And the people would go to visit, and they speak of the fact that you can go and see it. And you can view it from down below. Even if you had a good eye, you could see part of the remnant of the Ark. And even as you continue on throughout history, they see that much of the Ark was, you know, taken down and dismantled and piece by piece, probably by people visiting it and trying to take, you know, pieces. And that's kind of what Friedrich Binder came across. He said, what we're finding is basically the remnants of something that was here, but we're not finding any major superstructure. And that's kind of what we would expect.
0: Yeah, that's pretty interesting. Again, you know, like you start putting that all together. Make a quick comment, if you would, on sort of geologic evidence there in terms of, you know, traditional Ararat. One of the critiques is that it's a post-flood volcano and therefore the Ark couldn't land there. Give us the pros of the Judy location as it relates to geology.
1: Yeah, so Dr. Andrew Snelling with Answers in Genesis looks at the Mount Ararat tradition location and says it's a post-flood volcano, so therefore it's difficult to explain how it could rest on there if the volcano wasn't or the mountain wasn't there yet. But when we look at Mount Judy, it's actually made up of marine sediment. And so it's made up the kind of sediment that we would expect to find from the global flood. And it's at a high point feature that also seems to match what we'd read in scripture. How that, you know, as the floodwaters began to settle down, the tops of the other mountains began to be visible. And so this is a location that not only is found there, but it also, Henry, it overlooks the plains of Shinar. It overlooks the Mesopotamian valley floor. And so, of course, naturally, this would be a location where they would desire to go to. You look down, it's easy to descend from there compared to the high tops of Mount Ararat itself today, and it's in the right location that people would naturally migrate to from that location. And it seems to match, in my opinion at least, match up a lot of what we see in Scripture a little bit easier geologically and physically.
0: Yeah, that's very good. All right, well, let's explore that a little further right after this break.
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0: Hi, welcome back to Digging for Truth. I'm your host, Henry Smith. I'm here with Nate Loper. We're talking about the site of Mount Judy in the ancient region of Urartu, the landing place of Noah's Ark. If you'd like to hear Nate talk in more in depth about this, you can check out Digging for Truth podcast, episode number 43, to complement this episode. All right, so we were talking about, at the end of our last segment, sort of the fact that the post-flood people settled in Mesopotamia, down into Mesopotamia, particularly down to southern, the fertile plain of Mesopotamia. And there's a certain logic to the location of Mount Judy that fits with that. Tell us your observations about that and how that works in your mind, Nate.
1: Yeah, so if you look at Google Earth, you can see that there's a beautiful view from that mountain region straight down to the beautiful plains of Mesopotamia. So naturally, it would be a location that they would go to. And so one of the things that I see, you know, with God placing the ark where he does at the end of the flood was probably a location where, one, they'd be easy to get off the mountain with all the people and animals there, but then also a place that's provided for them to live at. And it almost seems like God is setting the stage for this opening up of this location. And then that leads to where they travel to migrate to the plains of Shinar. You know, this is a location that probably was not hundreds and hundreds of miles away like modern Mount Ararat, but this is a location given to them that they would see and naturally travel and migrate to. And so you can see kind of the location where it is. It's actually an easy location to get down from, and it's a location that opens up to the land provided for them.
0: Yeah, it's kind of interesting because if you could just boil it down to the simple proposition, you know, as the world is recovering and regrowing, you're looking, you can see down into this plain, you go, that looks like a good place for us to go, right? I mean,
1: yeah.
0: It's kind of that simple of a logic, right? Is that this is very compelling to me.
1: Yeah, and anyone who's hiked, you know, Mount Ararat itself knows that is a very treacherous climb to get up to there. And so it's probably, in my opinion, not the ideal location to be looking at. But here is a land provided for them. And then this is where civilization develops. Around this location, we have very, very ancient settlement sites and villages and locations. And actually nearby there is, at least in some of the modern claims, there is a tomb of Noah. Now, I don't necessarily believe it, you know, is 100% that tomb, but there is a claim that there is the tomb of Noah nearby there. So there is a long-standing tradition we can at least see that showcases this is the place where Noah had landed at, where his family had lived. And so we see this open development that God has purpose and plan in the flood, in the repopulation and the restoration of the earth. And this, to me, seems to make a little bit better case for looking at that perspective from Scripture.
0: Yeah, I think that's one of the strong arguments is kind of, I'm kind of going back and forth. I've been going back and forth for years,
1: yeah.
0: Nate. So, but this is a really good one. Now, speaking of another really intriguing connection, let's talk about King Sennacherib, the Assyrian king. Inscriptions around the mountain and that connection. Tell us about that, because this is another one this is even older.
1: Yeah, so there's a fascinating possible connection here. You know, again, we don't know 100% historic fact, but things seem to add up very interestingly. A story, though, that's found in old Jewish sources that says that when Sennacherib had finished campaigning in the Levant area, kind of in the land of Canaan, land of, you know, Israel, Judah, Syria, he starts coming back. And on his way back, he actually goes and defeats seven cities that had abandoned him in his campaign. In other words, these are seven cities that were supposed to be allies to him, but had abandoned him and not come to his aid. So on his return back to Assyria, he basically goes back and gets his revenge on them and defeats all these cities. And while he's there, according to the story, it says that he scaled the mountains for he wanted to find this location of this ark that he'd heard about and perhaps the power of this god behind the ark. And so in this story, this record, it talks about how he scaled the mountains and his feet were mighty and powerful like those of a gazelle, he talks about. And he scaled the mountains and defeated these cities. And in this story that we read there, it says that he came across the ark and he took a piece of the ark with him. He took that piece of the ark with him back to his capital city where he set it up to be an idol to worship. And it says in the story, as he was worshiping that idol, he made a promise to the idol, or the god behind the idol, you might say, that if you give me victory in my next campaign, I promise that I will sacrifice my firstborn son to you. And in the story, we hear that his two sons are hiding kind of behind him, hear this message about him promising to sacrifice his oldest son, and instead they kill him on the spot, and then they flee. Now, interestingly, Henry, that seems in many ways to match part of what we see in the Bible about the story of the death of Sennacherib, which says that while he was worshiping his god Nisroch, it says that his eldest son slew him, and then they fled to Urartu. They fled to Ararat, the Bible says. Now, we don't know necessarily this god Nisroch, it says, but there's interesting connections because even going back to the ancient epic of Gilgamesh, we read there that the boat in that place landed on the mountain they refer to as Nimush or Nisr, and then we see Nisroch. Some people have proposed that the idol that he set up to worship may have been a piece of the ark. He may have grabbed a piece of that wooden ark and took it back with them. And there are some who even say that Nisarok can be translated as wood or plank, perhaps, in the ancient Akkadian. And so we see that maybe the story that we see there and what the Bible actually talks about come together in the fact that maybe he did find this location. And interestingly, something that corroborates it, right there nearby, near Jizre, a city nearby this mountain location, there is an inscription of Sennacherib himself that he erected. And so there's a depiction of him as well as an inscription of him taking this land and conquering these people, and it talks a little bit about the story of this region. And I don't know what the full inscription says, but it talks about his campaign coming back, and so there's a lot of corroborating evidence perhaps behind this. I think that's a fascinating piece of history we ought to look into a little bit deeper sometimes.
0: Yeah, again, intriguing connections. And, you know, this Jewish source, if this material is correct, it's connecting back. We're talking back into, you know, the 7th century BC, very early. So great stuff. Well, Nate, we've come down to the end. I'd like to give you about a minute or so to wrap up the show. You know, in any way you want, the importance of this, why should Christians care about where Noah's Ark landed? However, maybe you could address that question for us as we wrap up.
1: Yeah, of course. Now, I would say this, Henry. Our faith is not dependent upon archaeological evidence. Our faith is dependent upon the Word of God. The Word of God stands true and resolute on its own. But it is fascinating and it's exciting when we can see and discover the exact things that Scripture talks about. And so I would say the Ark in Noah's Day, if there's any artifact out there that we could find, that would be one of the most important things out there, because then it says to us that the Bible is true when it comes to speaking of the Ark. And if we understand the story of that, we read and understand that the account of the Ark was because there was sin in the earth and there was judgment sent by God, yet there was a way of salvation provided to those who believed and who would step through the door of the Ark. And today, Henry, we do have another coming judgment, not by water, but by fire this time, right? There is a coming judgment, but there is a door of salvation. Like there was a door in the ark, there's a door of salvation through Jesus Christ, who said himself, "Behold, I am the door. And if anyone would enter through me, they will find salvation." And so that speaks to us, if the truth of Genesis is real, if the flood in Noah's day and the ark is real and true, then that means everything in Scripture can also believe to be true as well. And so that also speaks to us about a coming judgment, but also about a Savior who's been given for us. And so in many ways, I'd be excited to find the ark because of what it means to us throughout the story of Scripture, how God, from the beginning in Genesis, has painted a picture of salvation through Jesus Christ. From Genesis to Revelation and to the present day, we still see that. So that's one of the big reasons I would love to find this ark, to say, yes, God's word is true, but also to help show the world there is a witness to what Scripture talks about.
0: That's fantastic, Nate. Thank you. Thank you for that. That's just a wonderful presentation of the gospel. Appreciate it so much. Thanks for all your hard work, your careful scholarship, your friendship with our ministry. We'd love to have you back again, and I appreciate you very much, Nate.
1: Anytime, Henry. Love it. Thank you.
0: Friends, thank you for watching Digging for Truth. We ask you to pray for Nate and his work in his ministry, and we hope you consider the claims of the gospel, that Jesus is the door of salvation, and you can get this free gift of eternal life today. Thank you for watching our show.
3: How do I know that my profession of faith is motivated by the possession of true saving faith?
4: Unless you are born again, you can't even see the kingdom of God, let alone enter it.
5: We're called to seek to have the mind of Christ, and that means to love what Jesus loves.

0: Well, like much of Latin America, the nation of Peru is often labeled as reached by missiologists because of the influence not of the biblical gospel, but of Roman Catholic tradition. But what does it look like to flood this nation and from there to spread the gospel to all the nations of Latin America? We'll talk about what God is doing in Peru through one of ABWE's faithful missionaries serving there coming up on today's episode. Greetings and welcome to the Missions Show, where we explore your hard questions on missions, theology, and practice to help goers think and thinkers go. I'm Alex Kochman, Director of Communications and Engagement with the Association of Baptists for World Evangelism, ABWE, joined once again for another deep dive into the cavernous byways that I don't even think make sense. But we're going to do a deep dive into missiology today with, of course, my partner in crime, Scott W. Dunford. Scott, today I'm excited. We're talking to an old friend and an ABWE colleague, aren't we?
1: Yes. Yeah. And I just want to say, aren't you entertained? You know, but
0: are
1: I
0: you
1: really
0: not entertained?
1: I'm really excited to have Steve Douglas on our show. I've known Steve for many years, but we had to spend a little bit extra time together in Ecuador a few years ago and just got to really know more about his heart and his family's long history through his wife in South America, and then him. Now you've developed your own history as you're, I don't know how many years in ministry you've been in South America, but it's decades. And so, Steve, thanks for joining our show. We're glad to have you not just as a missionary, but now as a missionary leader within ABWE. But talk us a little bit how the Lord led you and your family to Peru. And what were some key turning points along the way and how God was leading and guiding you and directing you even to the place where you are today?
2: Yeah, well, hi, Alex and Scott. What a blessing to be with you, to have the opportunity to share with other people what God is doing and following his steps and just praise him and glorify him. God is just working in wonderful ways. It started in our lives, of course. I grew up in northeastern Pennsylvania. And I received the Lord at 9 years of age. Had a blessed church, a home church there that was focused on missions. And that was part of my development as time went by. I think our Sunday church in Pennsylvania gives about 50% of its budget to missions and has missionaries in and a missionary focus. So having received and embraced Jesus Christ as my Savior and Lord, and then growing up in my youth years and having that as my church background and getting to know missionaries and seeing the work and the vision had a huge impact on me. And as time went by, I felt that the Lord was working in my heart. You know, the Lord has a unique plan for every one of us, and there are many mysteries in life, but God has no secrets, and God knows exactly what he wants to do in our lives. So putting together some of my growing up and my background and my home church and putting in my heart just a burden to help people. What would be the best way to help other people? So he led me to Baptist Bible College in Clark Summit, Pennsylvania. And that is where I met my wife, the Amazon woman. Debbie had grown up. Debbie was born in Peru, in Iquitos, Peru, the jungle side of Peru, which by the way, celebrating the 25th. Well, recognizing God's hand on the bowers and the shooting down of the Peruvian aircraft 25 years. Debbie was born in Iquitos and grew up there and knew Kevin Donaldson and the bowers and the different missionaries through that whole story. But we met at Baptist Bible College, and I met this great Amazon woman, Debbie Bond. Her parents, Don and Viv Bond, were missionaries with ABWE for over 50 years throughout the whole country of Peru. And God just put us together and put in our hearts a burden to consider missions. And so we actually took a mission trip back to Peru, but to a different area of Peru than where Debbie grew up in the Amazon jungle. And God just began to work in our hearts, Scott, little by little. You think about it, we only have one life, right? and what does God want us to do with that life? So as we were at Bible college and made a missions trip back to Peru and began to contemplate that, he just impressed upon our hearts that going back to Peru would be something very unique and special for us. One concept that has struck me is that we want to leave our unique fingerprints on other people's lives. We know our fingerprints are unique, right? And so we have one life, and God wants us to leave our unique fingerprints on eternal souls for whatever he has for us. So as God was working in our heart and giving us a leading and growing conviction that he wanted us to go back to Peru, that was part of our vision, is as we go back to Peru, we want to leave our unique fingerprints on eternal souls. And I don't think those fingerprints that we leave, all of us leave, will ever be erased, and God will determine the fruit that he wants to leave from those fingerprints. So putting those pieces together, God just led us back to Peru. And now Peru is a big country, so where did we end up? We had heard about the city of Arequipa, in English, Arequipa. Arequipa is the second largest city in the country of Peru. It's a city of 1 million people. And so when we were at Bible college and beyond, and God was getting to, God was beginning to put that leading and conviction in our hearts that this is what he wants us to do. This is where he wants us to invest our lives. He began to lead us towards the city of Arequipa. That city was founded in 1540 by the Spanish invasion and by Jesuit priests. So our city became known as the Little Rome of Peru. Catholicism was stronger in our city than any other city in Peru. And by the way, the first independent Baptist missionaries that arrived in Arequipa right around 1985. So we're talking about 445 years later, where the gospel really began to pioneer and make inroads into this Little Rome of Peru, 445 years later after the founding of the city. So God placed that on our hearts, and some other people, including Debbie's parents, Don and Viv Bunn. So Alex and Scott, we're looking to go to a historic, strong religious city where the gospel had not made many inroads, and to pioneer the city. And we're thinking we need a church planting team. And so God did something really neat. Some of you may recall that the gospel had been in Iquitos, the jungle area where the Bowers were, the Donaldsons, and Debbie's parents, the Bond, for many years. So when we're talking about forming a church planting team to help pioneer and open up the city of 1 million people, Arequipa, spread the word out among Peru and other missionaries. And so God put a team together, Debbie's parents and us, and two families from Peru, Julio Panduro and Francisco Torres. So God put together this church planting team of two Americans and two Peruvians from the Iquitos area. We go to Arequipa to open up and pioneer this city. And so some of them arrived in 83, 84. We arrived in 1985. And so forming our church planting strategy, and where do we start? The first church and the second church, and mix and matching. And so that's how God led us to Arequipa to pioneer the work there. But one curious thing, we arrived to Arequipa having never seen the city. Back in the day, survey trips were not common, and basically today they're required, and they should be. But we arrived to Arequipa by night. So we came over the mountain hill by car, and we saw this city in a big valley, and I said to myself, so this is what 1 million people looks like. All of these little lights all over the place. And I'm thinking, how many people are represented by every light that we see in Arequipa? And I'm thinking, okay, so this is what a city of 1 million people looks like. And it was an impacting time as we arrived in the city to begin our work there.
3: Tell us a little bit about the city where you serve today, what it looks like, obviously being a Roman Catholic stronghold in its history. Now, I'm no expert on Peruvian culture. The extent of my knowledge of Peruvian culture comes from my vast studies in The Emperor's New Groove in the year 2000. But outside of those studies, I know very little of Peruvian culture. But obviously, I would expect that there would be maybe a trend towards some level of cosmopolitanism, secularization, away from maybe this stronghold founded by Jesuit priests. Are you still dealing with very firmly sort of dyed-in-the-wool Roman Catholics who aren't open to hearing maybe what a Protestant and evangelical understanding of the gospel message would entail, or are you mostly dealing with people that don't think about religion much at all, and you're trying to convince mm-hmm. them to care about the things of God in any respect?
2: It's amazing being in this city now for just over 40 years from a pioneer work whereby just sharing our testimony, right? Starting the first independent Baptist church, so going from zero independent Baptist churches till today, we have over 70 in the city and the surrounding areas. So God truly has done an amazing thing, albeit in a very, very strong Catholic scenario. The first 10, 15 years, we started one or two churches. It took 15 years to start two or three churches in the early years, as you're saying, a very difficult

0: I would say 50 years of age and above, still very strong, very traditional, very committed to the local religion. They would say to us, I was born in this religion, I grew up in this religion, and I will die in this religion. And so we are still struggling with that element with the older generation. But the younger generation from 40 and 30 below are disillusioned with the Catholic Church. They think it's antiquated. They think that many traditions and practices that they see today don't make sense. They don't resonate. And so a lot of Peru and even a lot of our stronghold city of Arequipa, the younger generation is falling away from those traditions and the ties to the Catholic Church. So a lot of them are just indifferent. Some of them are just lethargic regarding religion. Some are agnostic. So what that does, though, it opens the door for us to be able to share a little bit more openly than in the first years, where many times we were just shut down. No, we are Catholic, and we give no place to anything that is non-Catholic.
1: It can be difficult overcoming some of those barriers, and I want to hear more about what that looks like, and I want to hear some stories of how God is at work today. 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
2: So we've been talking about what's currently happening in Peru and especially in the cities. And maybe in our overtime episode, we're going to get into a little bit more of some of the syncretism and what's going on in the Amazon region, what's going on in the mountainous regions and in the city, and how the religion of that era, you know, historically and even currently is a mixture of lots of different things. But let's get into some of the specifics, Steve, of your ministry. What are some of the stories that you have seen in your church planting days, and now as you're kind of moving into more regional, not moving into, you've been involved with regional leadership for a number of years now, that you've seen happening? What are some of the stories that just excite you as a missionary?
0: Well, as we mentioned before the break, all cultures continue to evolve and develop. Our ecosystems are constantly changing, whether it's technology or worldview or whatever. But in the early years, when we were starting the first church, God brought a man to us who had just recently received the Lord. His name was Daniel. And as we began to work with him in this very first church plant, he had such a burden to get involved in the ministry. So we were able to train Daniel over the years of the first church plant. And Daniel became the pastor of that first church plant. We're talking 40 years ago now. And Daniel is still the pastor of that first church that was established in the city of Arequipa. And out of that church, they have 10 daughter works or preaching points. And his own son, known as Junior, was looking to go to China as a missionary, being sent out of that church and the churches in Arequipa in Peru. What happened was, though, I misspoke, India. And in the visa process, India captured that he was a Christian and that there would be some Christian movement, and so they denied him the visa to go to India as a missionary. So he continues here in Arequipa, working with the mother church, with the 10 daughter churches / preaching points. They've developed their own Bible Institute in the church, and so they're impacting people, a church planting, a church fellowship, and just going forward. Just an incredible thing that came out of the early years in the first church plant that we did. Another one was with my dad-in-law, Don Bond. We were able to establish a camp ministry about 40 years ago down in the Pacific Ocean. And so in the early years, there

0: was a young man named Cesar, who received the Lord with me at camp. He came back. He grew up in his local church. He was trained. We have now about 3 Bible colleges in Arequipa. It's a city of a million, so there's a need. And he trained at another Bible college. And God worked at him in such a way that another church that we were establishing took him on as an Arequipa Peruvian missionary, and he ended up going to Morocco, Africa. And he and another missionary from Lima worked together in Morocco, Africa for many years until finally the government caught up to them and kicked them out. He returned to Arequipa, but his partner from Lima went to Spain, southern Spain, and is still in southern Spain, working with the same Muslim population from Morocco in southern Spain. Another really neat story is Paul came to us as a teenager, as a young man, and he was saved, but just a little bit confused. He came to another church that we were establishing. And Paul then grew up and developed in this other church, and we have a Bible college. Paul began to study in our Bible college, so we're in the Bible college in another church that we were planting, and he met our oldest daughter, Nicole. He ended up stealing our daughter, Nicole. God put them together and got married. And continued forward, and Paul was an apprentice pastor. He was the youth pastor. He was assistant pastor. Now he is the senior pastor of New Life Baptist Church in Arequipa, Peru, that started from scratch with no believers. And that church today now has approximately 300 people attending on Sunday mornings. This church supports approximately 12 Peruvian missionaries that are going around the world. And with our oldest daughter, Nicole, they have 2 children. An interesting thing, guys, that happened recently, in God's mysterious will, 3 years ago, he permitted Paul to have tongue cancer. Tongue cancer is one of the most aggressive and difficult cancers to treat. So for the last 3 years, Pastor Paul of New Life Baptist Church, a church of about 300 people, supporting approximately 12 Peruvian missionaries, helping 2 young sister churches get off the ground, been struggling with tongue cancer. About a year and a half ago, we almost lost Paul. It's been a hard road. He had to have surgery, and he lost over a third of the mass of his tongue. So when he went into that surgery, we did not know if he would ever speak again. Would his wife ever hear his voice, with his 2 children ever hear their daddy's voice? He's a pastor. He's a key man in our Bible college. He's on our camp committee. He's a conference speaker. But praise God, Paul can speak. There are some difficulties, but Paul can speak. He's still in the ministry. He still has cancer. He's still with treatment, but he is going forward. The vision of the church is going forward. The ministry is going forward. So God has done incredible things in spite of the obstacles that we have faced here. We're seeing a church planting movement in Arequipa, and we're seeing a missions movement from Arequipa, Lima, and Peru by God's grace and power.
1: Remind me again, because there's so much emphasis right now on like speed and quick hitting ministries and everything happening so fast. Remind me again, how long was your father-in-law serving? How long did your father-in-law serve in Peru?
0: Yeah, Don Bond served in Peru over 50 years, moving around the country, helping to pioneer different areas in the country.
1: And how long have you and your wife been serving?
0: In June, we'll be celebrating 41 years in Peru.
1: 91 years, and you get the fruit that he's talking about. So I think that's a good thing for us, you know, as we talk about ministry. Like, we all want the stories you're sharing of churches planted and Bible colleges and, whoa, Peruvians are now sending missionaries to Morocco and Spain and these places. Like, that would have blown everyone's mind, you know, that we'd have Peruvian missionaries going back to Spain and Morocco. And yet, you know, there's no quick fixes. That's 91 years of ministry to see that kind of fruit. And I just wanted to pause for a second and just praise God for your faithfulness, but also, encourage our younger listeners, Alex.
2: No, I think that's so true. You know, sometimes people in our audience are allergic to the idea of movements. Well, we want movements. We pray for movements, but they don't happen in a microwave. They happen over a career of, you know, long obedience in the same direction, right? Quiet, ordinary faithfulness that isn't always glorious, isn't always glamorous. And that's where I'd like to take things in the few minutes that we have left, Stephen, with you. Where can people serve and plug in today? Because on the one hand, you look at your city, you look at your country, your region, and your regional director role with ABWE, and obviously the fields are white unto harvest. There's great gospel need, but there's also mature local churches, and there's the types of leaders that you're describing that have been raised up locally as well. So it's not a situation where necessarily an American has to come into every context and be kind of the first boots on the ground. We're not talking about the dynamic that we see often in unreached contexts. This is a reached context, but work is needed to further disciple and train and mature the church. So if somebody wanted to serve and maybe even begin a career of service there, what would that look like? And we have to keep our answer a little bit short here. We're running out of time, but sketch that vision out, because I don't want people to get the sense that, hey, the work here is done.
0: There's some key things that we need to understand. South America is not a reached field. If we have 10%, 12% evangelicals, up to 15% evangelicals in different countries, how many of them would be people who have truly embraced Jesus Christ as their Savior? Because evangelicals in our context include everybody who's non-Catholic. So would it be 5% in some of our countries that are true believers? And there are many pockets in all of our countries that are pioneer fields where the gospel is not reached yet. But beyond that, are you interested in teamwork? Are you interested in partnering? We partner daily in the trenches with our local teammates and other missionaries. And so what we need to do is we need to strengthen the foundation that has been laid. And we need to do that through partnering with and under them. And we need to help train them in the areas that they need training. And what we want to do is we want to facilitate and empower the national church to train leaders, form new churches, and send missionaries around the world. And so we need people who come down with not a Lone Ranger mentality, who want to teammate and partner with us and help train, facilitate, and empower the local foundation that we have. Our vision is that Peru will be an epicenter for worldwide missions, an earthquake epicenter for worldwide missions. Our vision is that South America will be a launching pad for worldwide missions. But we need teammates that will come down and help us work with them and train them, facilitate and empower them to build on this foundation and have a trampoline to the world. This is what we need.
2: I love that metaphor, trampoline to the world. And there's places that some of the Latin American sent missionaries can go that oftentimes American, you know, WASPy sort of missionaries can't go as easily. There are certain cultural divides that are easier to bridge culturally, linguistically, even ethnically. And we should not sort of relegate ourselves to sitting on the sidelines, but rather we should seek to partner with churches in Peru and throughout Latin America to see how can we work together to extend the gospel in our context, in your context, Steve, but also then to the ends of the earth. And so incredibly grateful for your service. Where would you encourage people to go to find out more? Obviously, they can go to the ABWE website. There's opportunities to serve there. But if they want to follow you, contact you, learn more about your ministry, where should they go?
0: Help us continue to reach South America and help us to empower the local churches to send missionaries around the world. We have a single nurse from Lima that's working in Iraq, and we have other examples. But man, we're just at the cuspice, and we want to just see this explode. So yeah, through ABWE, you can contact me and I can leave my information with you guys, and let us share our vision and burden. If wherever God has you, leave your fingerprint, your unique fingerprint. And if you can help us leave fingerprints on our local teammates so that they can go around the world, come. Let us engage in the dialogue.
2: Yeah, of course. We'll have your information, your contact info in the show notes. And if you're watching, we will put the information on where you go right here at the bottom of the screen. But Stephen, thank you for being with us today. And we certainly pray with you and echo your desire that we would see Peru and all of Latin America flooded with the gospel as the knowledge of the Lord covers the earth as the waters cover the seas. Habakkuk 2:14, that's what we're praying for here at ABWE. And if you want to learn more about ABWE in general and take your next step, simply go to abwe.org. If you want to get more content from this show, including our bonus conversation, we do want to talk about the problem of syncretism in parts of Latin America and what that looks like when tribal religion mixes with Roman Catholic tradition, mixes with half gospel truths that come and yet don't bear fruit fully, don't plant the roots down deep. And so it takes a lot of missiological precision to cut through some of that worldview noise. And that's what we're going to That's what we're going to discuss in our bonus segment. And so if you join us at missionsshow.com/premium, we'll get you access to that. And you can join us for our overtime segment. But for now, from all of us here at ABWE, thank you for joining us. Go make disciples of all the nations.
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0: Well, praise the Lord, everyone. I'm Pastor Eric Lambert of Bethel Deliverance International Church, and I'd like to invite you to join us on the next episode of The Christian and the Culture, a program designed to help you take a closer look at the Word of God as it relates to our current climate in this world. 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
1: I love when families are able to come here and I can tell them they don't have to worry about paying for their care. 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Because of donors, we're giving families hope.

0: Today, folks, thank you for joining us here at Your Health. On today's program, we'd like to talk about arthritis control the natural way. Glucosamine, chondroitin, and MSM. Do they really work, or is it all a bunch of hype? We will answer those questions today. First, let's go to our news. Let's see what's happening in the health world. New guidelines for the use of MRI contrast agents are now in place. Researchers from Case Western Reserve and the International Society for Magnetic Resonance in Medicine have issued new guidelines for the use of gadolinium-containing contrast material during magnetic resonance imaging studies. Recent research has found gadolinium contrasting agents leave deposits of gadolinium in the brain, particularly with repeated use of these contrast agents. Prior guidelines assumed gadolinium contrast agents were completely removed from the body, therefore, repeated MRI scans with contrast were essentially side effect free. The new MRI guidelines recommend that each MRI study should be evaluated for gadolinium's risk and benefits. The study was published by The Lancet Neurology. Folks, what gadolinium does when injected intravenously during an MRI is it helps to make blood vessels, soft tissues, and tumors stand out much more clearly. This aids in the diagnosis of some of our most common serious health conditions. It also allows doctors to make an accurate diagnosis without performing surgery to visually inspect the body's inner workings. Now, this is a good thing, and it will continue to be a good thing, but for years it had been assumed that these gadolinium-containing contrast agents were completely eliminated from the body, making them relatively side effect free. It has been known all along, elemental gadolinium is highly toxic to the brain and other organs. After all, it is a heavy metal. But our contrast agents contain a form of gadolinium that is attached to an organic chelating compound that the body recognizes and eliminates through the kidneys. But in recent months, researchers have discovered gadolinium contrast agents. Once they gain access into the brain, they form deposits, even in healthy brains, and these deposits may stay in the brain for years on end, causing brain damage. So that's the background to this new guideline issuance. Now we are urged to evaluate each and every scan on its individual merits of risk and benefit. Normally, this would be a doctor issue solely, but many lay people seek out MRI as a feature of an executive physical. Using gadolinium contrast in this setting when disease is not suspected, but rather used to confirm good health, well, it's just not a good idea. On the other hand, if serious disease is suspected, have the scan with gadolinium, but don't repeat the scan over and over just out of curiosity. It is also worth mentioning that all medicines have side effects, even if the experts say they don't. Excessive job stress leads to junk food consumption. Researchers from Michigan State University evaluated 235 subjects for their job stress and eating habits. They found as stress increased, so did the consumption of junk and fast foods. They also found as job stress increased, so did the likelihood of the worker developing a chronically bad mood. The researchers found if a worker experienced stress on the job, yet they were able to get a good night's sleep, they were much less likely to eat junk food the next day. This study was published by the Journal of Applied Psychology. Related research from Ohio State University finds from a study of over 8,000 people of all segments of American society, rich and poor, consume fast food on a regular basis. In fact, middle-income Americans eat the most fast food. The study was published by Economics and Human Biology. And finally, from Tufts University, since the consumption of corn syrup and sugar-sweetened beverages is associated with weight gain and health decline, nutrition and public policy experts predict the implementation of local taxes on sugar-sweetened beverages will spread. Experts hope taxing sweeteners will discourage their use. The study was published by Food Policy. Well, folks, as if we do not have enough stress to deal with, now the politicians want to tax sugar and high fructose sweetened beverages on a widespread basis. Several large municipalities have proposed such taxes, and a few have implemented them. There is no doubt that we're still consuming too much sugar, but I seriously doubt the politicians have our well-being in mind when they want to tax foods, but rather They're simply looking for new sources of revenue. And I truly hope it doesn't come to that. Also, more taxes lead to more stress, which, as we learn, will lead to more junk food consumption. And past research has suggested that a sugar tax could paradoxically lead to more sugar consumption. You know, it's the forbidden fruit concept. In any event, according to our first study, the best remedy for a stressful job is a good night's sleep, as sleep greatly reduces the desire to reward ourselves with junk food over after a difficult day at work. Also, I might add from other research, a little exercise after a stressful day does wonders for both sleep and appetite control. And by the way, we learn all segments of society consume fast food, especially middle-income Americans. So it is true, America's dietary patterns are everyone's concern. Well, today on Your Health, we'd like to discuss arthritis control the natural way. Stay tuned. We'll be right back.
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0: Welcome back, everyone. It's such a great blessing to be with you today. We're going to have a great time together. We're going to learn about how we can handle joint pain. We're going to learn how an amazing substance from nature, glucosamine, chondroitin, and MSM, can help support naturally healthy joints. Richard, this is a big one. And, you know, arthritis has got to be up there with one of the most common reasons someone sees the doctor.
1: Yes, it is, and it's a most common reason to be disabled. Pain and joint dysfunction and arthritis. Arthritis causes joint inflammation, resulting in swelling of the joint, pain, restriction of motion, joint space narrowing, even deformity of the joint, and of course, disability. Plus, it just hurts. You know, and it's relentless. It goes on and on and on. The most common forms of arthritis are osteoarthritis, rheumatoid arthritis, and gout. There are many types of autoimmune arthritis, and they have their unique features, but far and away the most common is osteoarthritis, rheumatoid, and followed by gout. It's estimated over 70 million Americans, probably around 75 million now, have arthritis. 50 million of these have doctor-diagnosed arthritis, and over 20 million live with chronic joint pain, and they've just not been diagnosed. The vast majority of these, of course, have osteoarthritis. Baby boomers, people born from 1946 to 1965, are now at prime risk for osteoarthritis. However, younger folks, don't think you have to be old to get osteoarthritis, because over half of those with osteoarthritis are under 65. It can start at a very young age, especially if you've had trauma to your joints. I'm thinking of athletes, you know, high school football players. We've all heard that story. I hurt my knee in high school. I began to have pain at around 35, and I've had it ever since. It's a very common story. Injury can initiate osteoarthritis. Half of the Americans with arthritis think that there's nothing can be done to help them. Half. You know, I find that interesting. 40% don't even tell their doctor they're hurting. They just suffer in silence. And I think part of that is many people don't want to become dependent on medicines, and I appreciate that. Others, the side effects of medicines are prohibitive. So many people with osteoarthritis aren't even aware that there are natural measures that you can do that will help your pain, and you don't even have to take a pill ever. A medicine pill. You never have to take that medicine. Medicines for osteoarthritis, they calm the inflammation and they help with the pain, and there's a place for them. But they do not improve joint health. In fact, over time, if you take non-steroidal anti-inflammatory medicines on a daily basis for prolonged periods of time, it actually can erode your joints, erode your bone strength, cause great damage to your stomach, liver, and kidneys. The non-steroidal anti-inflammatory drugs most commonly prescribed to control the pain of arthritis are the most commonly prescribed medicines in the world, and they are also among the medicine group that cause the most trouble. Non-steroidal anti-inflammatory drugs are well known for their side effects, and there's a point where you just can't take them anymore. Now, I'm not saying you should never take ibuprofen or some of the other naproxen. I'm not saying you should never take those. I want you to have your pain relief, but if you find you're taking ibuprofen or something like that every day for your joint pains, please explore alternatives. So if you're on something else, a natural supplement like we're going to talk about today, and then on a bad day, you can have the medicine for more relief if you need it, but you're not dependent on the medicine every day. You're going to have a better life if we can approach it that way. Does that make sense, Cindy? Because we're not about telling you to never take medicine. That's not the world I live in. That's not practical. We need our medicines, but we need to know more about our alternatives to medicines. Then we have a better palette to paint from, a better toolkit to deal with the problems of life. Well, let's talk about this stuff, glucosamine, chondroitin, and MSM. There's been quite a bit of controversy about glucosamine. Does it really work? Too often cited studies say that glucosamine and chondroitin are not effective in treating osteoarthritis, and that glucosamine is damaging to the pancreas, and that glucosamine can raise your blood sugar levels, and it's more trouble than it's worth. All of that is not true. I want to dispel that right away. The osteoarthritis market is a $120 billion a year market. And the drug companies don't want any competition. You know how money works. You know how business works. They control the airways with advertising, so they're going to discredit any popular alternative therapies. And glucosamine and chondroitin account for about $2 to $3 billion in sales every year, and they don't want that to become 10, 30, 40, 50. So they create studies, they design studies to discredit glucosamine, chondroitin, and MSM's effect. If you read the science, if you study the science, if you treat sick people and people in pain, you soon learn that glucosamine, chondroitin, and MSM do work, and the studies prove it. Now, one of the problems that people find with glucosamine is the studies designed to discredit glucosamine rely on non-crystalline glucosamine. Let me explain. For a chemical compound to crystallize, it requires that compound to be pure. It cannot have contaminants. Crystallizing compounds, it implies purity and single agent. So that agent is not attached to anything. And that is everything in glucosamine, because this individual unit, glucosamine, must be absorbed into the system and incorporated into our integument. Integument meaning, well, the chemical name is glycosaminoglycans. This is what holds us together. It's like the batting in material. It's the framework. It's the weave of our body. It's our connective tissues are made of this substance, and it permeates in our entire being, and it's highly concentrated in our bones and joints. And if we don't have enough glucosamine, chondroitin in our systems, and sulfur, we become weak, and our joints become more prone to decay and osteoarthritis. Impure glucosamine, non-crystalline glucosamine, doesn't go through that process very well. And so if I wanted to discredit glucosamine, I would design a study where we're not using good stuff. That makes sense, and that's exactly what they do. If you look at the studies using crystalline glucosamine, it works beautifully for osteoarthritis. Problem solved, we use crystalline glucosamine for our arthritis needs. We have over 14,000 double-blind studies on glucosamine, about the same number on chondroitin, about 800 double-blind studies on MSM. These are hundreds and hundreds of preponderance of evidence. When you use pure stuff, it works. And why would we want contaminants in there anyway? What's the point of all that? We need to purify our intake and not ingest quite so many contaminants. We all realize the world's a polluted place, and we need to take steps. And it's no different in our dietary supplements. Thousands of scientific writings clarify the exact mechanism and safety profile. We've reviewed the literature for you. Glucosamine, chondroitin, and MSM are highly effective treatments that calm the inflammation, reduce the pain, help to maintain the strength integrity of the joint. They provide the basic ingredients for connective tissues so that they can be rebuilt. You know, we are in a constant state of breaking down and renewal. Enzymes to build us up, enzymes to break us down. And in osteoarthritis, one of the phenomena is the mechanism to break us down is overamplified. The mechanism to build us up is underamplified. So we become in a state of decay. This is the essence of mortal life, is it not? Glucosamine, chondroitin, MSM, as we will find from our scientific study today, helps to build up the process that restores the joint. It slows and even stops the osteoarthritic decay process that leads to these terrible joint pains that keep you awake at night. Now, let's go to our break. When we return, we'll review the science, the specific science on glucosamine. We'll be right back.
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2: I'm Dr. Richard Becker for Your Health at a Glance. More and more people suffer from asthma. One cause is obvious. The world is a polluted place, and the air we breathe is not always healthy. But other causes of asthma aren't as obvious. Recent research connects a poor quality, high sugar diet and the frequent use of antibiotics to higher rates of asthma and cases of asthma that are tougher to treat. A fast food diet does not meet our nutritional needs. Plus, the indiscriminate use of antibiotics can seriously disturb the delicate balance of healthy microbes in our intestinal tract. So switch to a garden fresh diet that calms and prevents asthma. Eat fruit-like veggies such as tomatoes, cucumbers, and eggplant. Eat yogurt, ginger, turmeric, and take fish oil. Nature holds the answer, but it's up to us to make healthy choices. For Your Health at a Glance, I'm Dr. Richard Becker. Every day, about 200 million Americans do not get enough of a key essential mineral.
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0: 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We're back, everyone. If you're just joining us, we're having a great discussion today on how you can naturally support healthy joints with glucosamine, chondroitin, and MSM. So, Richard, you have some research now to go through on glucosamine.
1: Yes, let's talk about this, understand it a little better so we can use it better in our daily lives. Glucosamine is a natural form of an amino sugar. An amino acid, an amine group, is attached to glucose, and it plays a role in cartilage formation, connective tissue formation, and repair. And one of the criticisms we've heard on glucosamine is that it raises your blood sugar. That doesn't happen. That study was a test tube study. And when you put it into enzymes in a certain type of environment, it can release the glucose from that glucosamine, but that's not what our body does. It's that special amine group, while attached to the glucose, that allows it to become a chain of strength in your tissues. And if our body were to break that apart, we'd just burn up the glucose and the amine as an energy. It doesn't do that. Further, to raise your blood sugar from glucosamine, you would have to take lots of it. We're taking a gram to a gram and a half a day. That would be equal to about a fourth to a fifth of a teaspoon of glucose. How much is that even going to raise your blood sugar? It's not going to. And studies have discredited that. So you can ignore that. It doesn't raise the glucose levels. It protects the joint surface. It creates an outer tough environment, a protective outer environment of the joint surface that resists wear and tear. It helps to restore the structure and function of the cartilage of joints. You know, folks, I often think when I'm studying and preparing for this, I think of my dogs. Cindy and I have always had dogs all the time, and we love our animals. And have you never noticed how dogs love to chew on bones? Why is that? They want the glucosamine. They want the chondroitin, the connective tissue components found in the bone and the joint surface. They want that in their diet. Well, we humans don't chew bones, do we? I mean, that's just not something we do. But we still need those nutrients in our diet. Taking the supplement is a good way to get that so you don't have to chew the bone. Does that make sense? It does to me. It helps to restore the structure and function of the cartilage in the joint. And the scientists know what else it does. It calms inflammation. This is a major reason why glucosamine helps people with arthritis. It reduces interleukin-1. These are cytokines. These are inflammatory promoting molecules that the body releases when we have arthritis. And it reduces the gene expression of that. So not only does it counter the molecule, but it decreases the amount of interleukin-1, the inflammatory junk that our body makes when we have arthritis. It also affects the cytokine intracellular signaling cascade. This is how the cells communicate in response to wear, tear, stress, and inflammation. It helps to calm that down. And it inhibits factor kappa beta. This is all scientific stuff that you don't need to know, but the point of it is researchers know. We know how it works. It's not a mysterious element that is prone to side effects because we know the mechanism. And that's important. We're going to ingest this in our body. We need to know how it works, and they know how it works. Anti-inflammatory properties reduces the inflammation of arthritis between 20% and 30%. And that is a nice, calm anti-inflammatory. If we did it 100%, it would lead to disease very quickly because a little inflammation leads to repair and restoration. So we don't want to completely eliminate inflammation. It's a normal part of us. We want to just control it. And glucosamine reduces that from 20 to 30%. It has antioxidant abilities. It counters the free radicals that lead to pain. Part of the pain of osteoarthritis is the free radical release by damaged cells and damaged cell membranes. It leads to the pain of osteoarthritis, and we can counter that, and that makes a difference. It also slows and stops the degeneration process of osteoarthritis, and that is impressive. So the drugs, they just stop the pain. They do nothing to build the body up. Glucosamine and chondroitin have been proven over and over to slow the decay and even stall it in long term where it doesn't progress anymore. You have to keep it up. It's not something that is curative with a week's worth. It's something you have to continue with. But until we find a true cure for osteoarthritis, this is pretty good. This is a pretty good stuff. A review of the literature shows crystalline glucosamine works. The other kinds don't. Purity and absorbability matter. If we take long chains of glucosamine, when it's not broken into the individual units will crystallize. The long chains don't. That's the whole point of this. If we take the long chains of glucosamine, it doesn't absorb very well. We have a problem. That bond, glucose to the amine, doesn't really break loose with the acid of the stomach. And if it's not prepared properly into the crystalline form, we're not absorbing it. Now, there's one thing you need to know. Glucosamine is extracted from shellfish. Shellfish. Crab, lobster, shrimp. If you are allergic to shellfish, you better not take glucosamine. Now, the extraction process, we're getting purer and better all the time with it, and some people with mild allergy may be able to take it, but you better know what you're doing because you can get into a lot of trouble. You can be desensitized to these types of agents if you're allergic, but again, you better know what you're doing. You need the help of a doctor to do that. So for our purposes today, if you are allergic to shellfish, glucosamine is off your list. Make sense? That's important. I don't want anybody having troubles because of my words. I want to be very clear about that. Glucosamine is extracted from shellfish. Now, some specific studies. Monash University in Australia, 12-week study, 46 people with knee pain. 88% of the glucosamine group, the knee pain improved compared to only 17% in the placebo. That was in the British Journal of Sports Medicine. Long-term study of 212 patients, 50 years and older, who received 1,500 milligrams of glucosamine alone, just glucosamine. It halted progression of joint damage, and they did x-rays to assay that, and reduced the symptoms of osteoarthritis. 2-3-year studies, double-blind, placebo-controlled, involving over 400 subjects, those who took glucosamine, single-agent glucosamine, no further joint space narrowing. If you are bone on bone in that knee, it's not going to be enough. I'm going to tell you that right now. Bone on bone, you need a knee replacement. But if you still have a cushion of cartilage in the knee, with time, we can build that up to make a difference, improve your pain, and improve your function. Glucosamine inhibits cartilage, exhibits cartilage protective effects on joints. And glucosamine with potassium, you will often see glucosamine. See, it has to be in a salt. We're back to the chemistry. And that dissolves and allows it to be absorbed. You can find it in sodium, glucosamine sodium, that form of the salt, or glucosamine potassium, glucosamine with potassium. Now, do we not get enough salt in our diets already? Do we need to add sodium to our dietary supplements? I don't think so. So we have selected the glucosamine with potassium. We need more potassium. People who have more potassium in their diet have fewer fatal heart attacks, fewer strokes, less blood pressure problems, and on and on. Potassium is a good thing. It is health promoting. So let's attach it to glucosamine. Now we have a win-win, see? So when you know the science, you can make a big difference. When we return, let's review the science on chondroitin. We'll be right back.

0: God's hand, saves, guides, provides, heals, and performs miracles, but remains unseen to the human eye. 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Just as we cannot see the wind but feel its effects, we can experience the invisible hand of God at work in our lives. 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
1: We understand an upside-down world, but they're writing us off before we get to the starting line. A stalled generation? Who do you think is going to fix all this? We will, because our future is the future. So we're going to build bridges and hospitals in a day and feed those left in the cold. We're going to do all this and more because we have an appointment with destiny.
2: 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You can manage the symptoms of an autoimmune disease by living a healthy lifestyle. 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
4: 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We're back, everyone, talking about glucosamine, chondroitin, and MSM. And to help you get the product that you need, we have a great special today on this. We have the Dr. Becker's Bionutrients, glucosamine, chondroitin. We just call it GCM. Too much words right in there, right?
5: Yeah, we do.
4: Anyway, glucosamine, chondroitin, MSM. Buy one at the regular price, and you're going to get a second bottle free. That's a great one. So don't miss that one. So, Richard, it's best to take this with food, right?
5: It is. Almost all of our dietary supplements
4: and then almost everyone, there's really no side effect to when you ingest
5: it. No, it's pretty well tolerated.
4: It's really easy. Yeah.
5: We hardly ever hear of anybody saying, you know, it's possible if you take a lot of it. I guess
4: I think the shellfish thing is really the only thing.
5: That's the thing. Mm-hmm. And, you know, people don't like taking a lot of pills. I understand that. But sometimes you have to take a few of these pills to get the effect.
4: Right.
5: Let's talk about chondroitin a little bit. This is a large alternating carbohydrate chain. It's a unique chain. And it's attached to a small protein that gives cartilage its elasticity. When it's absorbed, the body attaches it and lays it down into the joint and other connective tissues. Remember, this type of tissue permeates our entire body, this type of molecule, these connective tissues. And it gives the cartilage elasticity. So glucosamine gives a strong exterior to the cartilage, and chondroitin gives elasticity. So it's a cushion effect. Strength on the outer surface and a good cushion, like a pillow, so the joint can absorb the shock. That's the whole point of this cartilage, and to lubricate and give a good slip in the joint so there's less friction, less wear and tear. And chondroitin provides that aspect of it. Chondroitin is of bovine origin. Cow, cattle, beef. If you're okay with that, then chondroitin is on your list of okays. Chondroitin is naturally found in our bodies, so this is not a foreign drug in any way. Glucosamine is also natural to our bodies, if that helps you visualize and understand. It's naturally found, the chondroitin, in our cartilage, in our bone, in our cornea, skin, arterial walls, throughout the human body. It helps to hold us together. It promotes water retention. It creates a cushion effect. It's a compound that blocks enzymes that destroys cartilage. We talked about that, building up, tearing down, constant state of renewal. And chondroitin also promotes the buildup of these tissues to give us good strength. Studies have shown that chondroitin increases joint mobility, and it also slows cartilage loss. It protects the inside of the cartilage. So if the hip is arthritic, the knee is arthritic, and oh, you just can't bend it all the way, and it, you know how it goes. With time, you will begin to gain a little more mobility, and then you can exercise a little more, because we know exercise helps arthritis. It's counterintuitive. A joint that hurts from arthritis, most people, well, I need to sit. I need to rest it. Well, no. With arthritis, activity improves the symptoms of osteoarthritis. I didn't say running marathons. You don't have to do that. Don't think you have to do that. But stay active. You will feel better if you do. And it improves. It keeps the blood flowing. It clears out the toxins and it promotes repair. All right. The effect of chondroitin lasts longer than the nonsteroidal anti-inflammatories and other drugs. 1,200 milligrams a day is a recommended dose in divided doses, and it's the same dose for glucosamine. 1,500 a day for each is the study dose that provides the best results. After 2 grams a day of glucosamine or chondroitin, we don't get much benefit back. So if you're a very large person, you could increase the dose. But for most of us, 1,500 milligrams of glucosamine and 1,500 milligrams of chondroitin in divided doses, or you can do it all at once over time. It's very similar effect. Chondroitin improves function and decreases pain in osteoarthritis of the hands. That's been proven in multiple studies now. 120 osteoarthritis subjects, double-blind, placebo-controlled, with just chondroitin sulfate, just chondroitin, decreases pain and improves joint function while stopping disease progression. 6 months of chondroitin reduced cartilage volume loss. 12 months reduced bone marrow lesions. That study is in the Annals of Rheumatoid Disease. Now, when we have severe and advanced osteoarthritis, you can see on x-ray lytic lesions of the bone. It's not just the joint. Inside the bone, you see evidence, and the bone begins to weaken, and it's probably a result of the inflammatory process. And you can actually see it on x-rays, and if you put pressure, the examining hand on the patient, you put pressure on that spot, they jump. It's painful. They do not like it, but it confirms the diagnosis. So we see over time those lytic lesions associated with osteoarthritis of the bones around those painful joints, they begin to calm down and they begin to resolve. Isn't that amazing? No drug known to date can do that. If you know of one, let me know, because the world needs to know about it. Tell me about it. But to my knowledge and all my studies, I've never found a drug who does that. Now, steroids will calm it down. You may be able to turn the tide a little with a steroid, but you don't want to take steroids every day for osteoarthritis. You will be in a world of hurt before you know it. Please trust me on that one. What else? University of Washington, chondroitin alone outperforms fish oil or glucosamine for lowering full body inflammation. So combine it with those agents. Now you really get a good anti-inflammatory effect, drug-free. Chondroitin improves knee pain and plaque formation in psoriasis patients. Remember, this goes throughout the body, connective tissues, and in psoriasis, we're turning over skin cells very quickly, and it has a very increased need, demand for connective tissues of the skin. And with psoriasis, chondroitin even improves the plaque formation, what you see with psoriasis on the skin. It even improves that. Now, when we return, let's talk about the advantages and what the science says when we combine glucosamine, chondroitin, and then add the MSM all together. That's how we do holistic care for for better joint health. We'll be back.
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4: 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I'm Cindy Becker. 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
1: 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Back, everyone. Just a little reminder about that special today. A great way for you to get the glucosamine, chondroitin, and MSM in your diet is to supplement. So our special today is you buy one bottle at the regular price, you're going to get a second bottle free. That's today only, so don't miss it. So Richard, now we've been talking about chondroitin.
2: Yes.
1: Now we're going to talk about the benefits of combining chondroitin with glucosamine.
0: Yes, you know, you don't know something till you study it thoroughly. Just because one thing does something and the other thing does the same thing doesn't mean the two together, you would think it was, and usually it would, but not always. And so we have to study that as well. Belgian University, glucosamine and chondroitin, when combined for osteoarthritis, it delays the progression in the lower limbs. And the knee is the most commonly studied joint for the benefits of treating osteoarthritis. But other studies have confirmed, whether it's the shoulder, the elbow, the wrist, wherever this osteoarthritis is, we get benefits. It's not just the knee joint. University of Southern California, they determined that when we combine glucosamine with chondroitin, it favorably maintains the balance of cartilage, matrix, synthesis, and degradation. That's the process of building up and tearing down. It promotes the building up when we combine the two together. Multiple reviews of all the available literature involving well over 40 studies now, preponderance of evidence confirms combining glucosamine with chondroitin relieves arthritis pain while improving joint function and preserving joint structure. That's all we're looking for. It does require ongoing maintenance therapy. You have to keep taking these agents. They work in concert. Now, there's one final component to this puzzle of how do we better relieve naturally osteoarthritis pain, and that is an organic source of sulfur. You know, in our connective tissues, we have sulfur-based cross-links of our collagen that hold everything together. When collagen is just a straight line of chains, it's not very strong because it can split apart lengthwise. But when we cross-link the chains of collagen, it becomes strong to stress and tensions from all directions. And sulfur is incorporated into amino acids that help to provide this. Plus, sulfur does a wide variety of things in the body. It's essential. We have to have it in our body or we will not live. And I think we've all heard of old-time remedies. It's a source of sulfur. It'll help your aching joints. Well, that's what got the attention of scientists and doctors alike. And so they've studied organic sulfur. See, plain sulfur is inorganic. If you just go to a sulfur mine and ingest sulfur from the earth, you're not going to get the benefit. In fact, it's toxic. It turns to sulfuric acid when it hits water. It's not a good thing. So attaching this sulfur, not sulfur to an organic molecule allows our body to recognize it and use it for its various needs. Make sense? What does it do? It maintains strong connective tissue. It relieves pain and inflammation. It modulates the immune system in autoimmune diseases. MSM, methyl sulfonyl methane. That's the organic source of sulfur. It helps to repair damaged muscles. It improves sleep, especially in those with arthritis. And it's something to behold. You take the organic sulfur source and

0: It's like I can sleep. It's restful sleep, and it eases into sleep. And you know, if you can get your sleep, you can deal with a lot more trouble in your life. Have you not found that to be true? But when the pain keeps you awake at night, oh, you just can't get comfortable. The next day, you're off your mark. You don't feel well. You're tired all day. Then you can't sleep at night again. This is the cycle we have to break. It makes a huge difference in controlling ongoing chronic pain when we can sleep better. And MSM has been shown to improve sleep quality. Boy, that's a good thing. Very good thing. A typical dose is 1 to 3 grams a day. This form of sulfur you can take if you're allergic to shellfish. Here's a study, 50 subjects with osteoarthritis, double-blind, placebo-controlled. They just used MSM, methylsulfonylmethane. It improves the symptoms of pain and physical dysfunction with no significant side effect. Medical College in India, Kasturba Medical College, 12 weeks, 40% reduction of pain just from MSM. 28% improved mobility, 75% reduction in pain medication use just from MSM. A review of 20 studies from around the world, MSM works. And when you combine it with glucosamine chondroitin and have that GCM combination that Cindy refers to it as, you get remarkable relief with time from your osteoarthritis. Now, this combination is everything. Let's go to our break, and when we return, I want to explain how to take glucosamine chondroitin and MSM, and if we have the time, I'd like to mention some of the other holistic measures that will give you a complete package to address this arthritis that's really got you down. We'll be right back.
1: 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And we know He's coming because Jesus authenticated His second coming by rising from the dead.

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2: 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Just a quick reminder, we have that fantastic special for you today on the glucosamine, chondroitin, and MSM. 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So, Richard, let's talk about the best way to supplement with glucosamine, chondroitin, MSM.
3: Well, each capsule, and we designed this with capsule for good absorbability, release of the nutrients. Each capsule contains glucosamine 375, chondroitin 300, and MSM 375 milligrams. So to get you the 1,500 and 1,200 milligrams, four capsules a day will give you the 1,500 milligrams of glucosamine, 1,200 milligrams of chondroitin, and 1,500 milligrams of MSM. Statistically, that helps the most people. You don't need to take more than that. Unless you're a very large person, then you might need to take more than that. Like all our other, almost all of our other dietary supplements with food and a good big glass of water, that's the best way to do it. Now, in the vein of complete holistic care, I want to quickly mention some other dietary supplements and measures you can take that will help you with your pain of arthritis. Fish oil. Fish oil is huge in this area. It calms the inflammation, reduces the number of swollen and painful joints. Multiple studies have shown that. Noni juice. Noni is just outstanding for anything painful. It is a calm inhibitor of the COX-1 and 2 enzymes. It blocks the transmission of pain up the spinal cord like a narcotic, but without narcotic problems. No dependency, no stimulants, none of that won't interfere with your sleep like pain, narcotic pain relievers can do. Noni juice is a great complement. And I might add, it is imperative if there is any infection anywhere in your body, you're not going to get good pain relief from your arthritis till that infection's under control. And the most common place for these chronic smoldering infections are the teeth, the respiratory tract, you know, like chronic bronchitis, that type of thing, or intestinal dysbiosis, altered bowel flora far and away, and particularly yeast. If you have an ongoing yeast infection, your joints are going to hurt. Get that under control, and you're going to get better control of your arthritis. Then these other measures really make a big difference. I want to emphasize the importance of getting chronic infections, whether you realize you have them or not, under control to control your arthritis pain. Have I done that, Cindy? Because it is imperative. All right, I've said enough on that. Vitamin D. People with low vitamin D levels are in chronic pain. Multiple studies have proven this. If you're hurting day after day, you're probably very low in vitamin D. Boswellia, the biblical spice frankincense, is wonderful for chronic inflammation and arthritic pain. Curcumin, we've talked about that in many shows. Royal jelly, that's a really good agent to calm pain and to help you fight infections. Cherry fruit extract, particularly helpful for gout, cherry fruit. The B vitamins, vitamin C, and a quality multiple vitamin and mineral. Many people in chronic pain are in delayed, stalled healing because they are malnourished. They don't have the nutrients. Zinc comes to mind. To heal properly, so they're constantly inflamed. Remember, inflammation is part of the healing process. It triggers healing. But it gets out of hand, and the inflammation goes on and on because we're malnourished and we're not healing. What else? Topical and systemic magnesium. pH correction. is your acid base off? Are you drinking enough water to maintain the proper pH of your bloodstream? If your pH is off, things hurt. Things hurt. Hyaluronic acid plays a role in joint management. Hydration, we mentioned that as a source. Chronic infections, not getting enough exercise, poor sleep, all of these play a role. Today our topic is glucosamine, chondroitin, and MSM, understanding it better and how it calms inflammation and helps to build the integrity of the joints. Well, folks, crystalline glucosamine, chondroitin, and MSM are effective and safe measures to help relieve your osteoarthritis pain. Study after study confirm these agents help to protect the joints from free radical damage while they calm inflammation, and they help to slow and, in some cases, even stop the progression of the degenerative process that's causing your pain. Almost anyone can take advantage of these agents. Careful with shellfish allergy, better not there. Give your plan 3 months. It takes time to rebuild joints, but you're going to see a difference. Well, folks, don't live life in pain. We can take steps to make you feel better. Thank you for your kind attention. We'll see you tomorrow right here in Your Health.
2: 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We'll see you tomorrow. Bye-bye.

0: Hello, friend. I'm Ron Jones with Something Good Television, where we believe every detail in our lives of love for God is worked into something good. SGTV is a weekly Bible teaching program that will strengthen your faith and encourage your heart. 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

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Today on Renewing Your Mind with Dr. R.C. Sproul, we explore the biblical truth rediscovered during the Protestant Reformation. The Christian must look to Scripture for what to believe and guidance for how to live. Reformed theology finds God and His glory at its very center, strengthening our faith and renewing our minds.

0: few years ago, a professor from Gordon-Conwell Theological Seminary, north of Boston, Dr. David Wells, published a book that fell like a bombshell on the playground of the nation's theologians. And the name of the book was No Place for Truth. Now, the subtitle, I think, is significant, as he wrote in the subtitle, Whatever Happened to Evangelical Theology. And in this book that caused quite a stir in the evangelical world, Dr. Wells outlined his concern for the demise of confessional theology in the life of the church today. And I'd like to begin our series by reading a brief comment from that book by Dr. Wells. He makes this statement: "The disappearance of theology from the life of the church and the orchestration of that disappearance by some of its leaders is hard to miss today, but, oddly enough, not easy to prove. It is hard to miss in the evangelical world, in the vacuous worship that is so prevalent, for example, in the shift from God to the self as the central focus of faith, in the psychologized preaching that follows this shift, in the erosion of its conviction, in its strident pragmatism, in its inability to think incisively about the culture, and in its reveling in the irrational. I recently attended a meeting in Philadelphia of the board of an organization known by the acronym ACE, which is the Alliance of Confessing Evangelicals, which was brought together in the first place largely through the stimulus provided by Dr. Wells's book. For this group is concerned to help call the church back to its confessional foundation, understanding that Christianity has a theology. Now, the purpose of this series that we're beginning today is to give an overview, kind of a glimpse, of the essence of that theology that is called Reformed theology, as distinguished from other branches of historic Christianity. Now, we won't have the time or the opportunity to go into all of the details of Reformed theology, but I want to give sort of a compendium, an introduction to the main ideas that we find in Reformed theology. And the first thing I want to say today is that Reformed theology is a theology. Now, that sounds rather redundant, I realize that, but I want to make this distinction clear, that there is a difference between religion and theology. One of my favorite illustrations of this comes from a personal experience that I had several years ago when I was invited by the faculty and the administration of a college in the Midwest that was a Christian college, and they were without a president at the time, and as a result, the school was going through a period of self-evaluation, and they asked me to come to address the faculty on the subject, what is a Christian college? And when I appeared on the campus, the dean greeted me and gave me the cook's tour of the facilities, and as we were going through the faculty office building, I noticed one of the office doors had the name stenciled across the top of the door, Department of Religion. And I didn't say anything, I just sort of fouled it back in my mind for a few moments, and then later on that evening, as I addressed the faculty on the question, what is a Christian college, before I began my message, I asked them a question. I said, I noticed this afternoon that you have here at this institution a department of religion. And my question is, has this department always been called the Department of Religion? And there was an elderly professor in the back of the room who raised his hand, and he said, "No, it used to be called the Department of Theology. But we changed it about 30 years ago to the Department of Religion." And I said, "Well, why did you change it?" He didn't know. And I asked the rest of the faculty, and they began to guess why they changed it. They said, "Well, maybe to make it easier for our students to transfer their academic credits from our institution to other universities and so on." But I took off on that point to address the question, what is a Christian college, or what is Christian education? And I reminded my colleagues that evening that there is a profound difference between the study of religion and the study of theology. Now, for those who are watching this presentation, I have put on my blackboard a brief diagram where I distinguish between two approaches to the question of faith. One I call God-centered, and the other I call man-centered. And the illustration that I use here has a circle with the word theology in it and a line coming underneath it to a sub-circle which says anthropology. And the purpose of my diagram is to show that in a God-centered approach to faith, the discipline or the study of humanity, the science of anthropology, is subsumed under the science of theology. This reflects something of the way in which university courses were structured in the Middle Ages, when it was said that theology was the queen of the sciences. The idea being that all other disciplines in education are subsumed under the search for ultimate truth that is found in the study of the nature and character of God. And it assumed that the study of humanity was always to be pursued in light of our understanding of God. Since man is created by God, and that we are the image bearers of God, to have a proper understanding of what it means to be human, we have to first study the prototype rather than looking at the reflection of that. And then below the center line, I have the man-centered approach to things, indicated by a circle that reads anthropology, and then under that is a smaller circle that says religion. If we go to secular universities today and study religion, usually that study will take place in the context of the Department of Sociology or of Anthropology. And the difference is this: the study of theology is the study of God Himself, first and foremost. The study of religion is the study of a particular type of human behavior. We notice that there are all kinds of religions in the world. And when people are involved in religion, they're involved in certain characteristic things like prayer and worship and sacrifice and singing and devotions and that sort of thing, all of which belong to the trappings of human religion. And when we study religion from a human perspective, we are examining how people who have certain beliefs about the supernatural behave in their personal lives and in their cultic lives. But when I say at the outset that Reformed theology, when I say that Reformed theology is a theology, not a religion, I mean by that it is not simply a way of behaving that we can determine by studying the affairs of men, but rather it is a belief system. It is a belief system that is indeed an entire life and worldview with God at the center. Now, we live in a culture that has certain axioms and adages that are popular in the nomenclature of the day. You know, you've heard it said, it doesn't matter what you believe as long as you are sincere. And that idea communicates that what God is really concerned about with us is that we be religious. Doesn't matter what the religion is, as long as we're sincerely religious. Well, that idea is on a collision course with biblical Christianity. Because in the first instance, the Bible acknowledges that man is incurably religious. He's homo religiosus. And that wherever we look in the world, we find all kinds of manifestations of religion. When the Jewish people were called by God and consecrated and set apart to be a holy nation, they were not the only religious people in the world. All the nations around them had their peculiar religions. But when God made his covenant with his people and called them to be holy, to be different, at the very beginning of his law, he made certain things absolutely clear. The first being is, thou shalt have no other gods before me. And the second, thou shalt not make unto thyself any graven image. At the very beginning of the Old Testament covenant at Sinai was an emphasis on faith that was to be different from other religions. A faith that would be focused and centered on the character of God himself. Now we know what happened very early in the history of Israel in the Old Testament. We recently had a conference in Orlando on the essentials of the Christian faith where I called attention to an incident that is recorded for us in the 32nd chapter of the book of Exodus. And I'll read a part of this episode to you, beginning at verse 17. We read this, "Now when Joshua heard the noise of the people as they shouted, he said to Moses, 'There is a noise of war in the camp. It is not the noise of the shout of victory, nor the noise of the cry of defeat, but the sound of singing that I hear.'" Now imagine this scenario. Moses is just now returning from Mount Sinai. He has been alone with God, conversing with God, as it were, face to face. And when he comes down from the mountain, he meets Joshua. And Joshua comes to Moses and he says, "I hear this loud noise coming from the camp." And Joshua's first instinct was to guess that there was some kind of war going on, because you don't hear this kind of whooping and hollering and shouting from a mass of people except on the field of combat. But as he drew closer, he said, "Wait a minute, it's not the sound of victory. It's not the sound of defeat. It's the sound of singing that I hear." And he realized that he was approaching the whole assembly of the people of Israel as they were gathered for religious observations, singing lustily in their celebration of their religion. But it was a celebration that centered on a golden calf. A golden calf that the people had imposed and begged the high priest Aaron to make for them. That they could have a God like all of the other nations. A God that was tangible. A God they could see. A God that was contemporary. A God that was relevant. A God they could get excited about. And the first high priest, consecrated by God himself, acceded to these demands from the people and built them a golden calf. Now, in the meantime, while this was going on initially, Moses, you recall, had been on Sinai in a relationship with God. And God knew what was going on at the foot of the mountain. Moses didn't. Listen to what God says to Moses in verse 7. And the Lord said to Moses, "Go, get down, for your people whom you brought out of the land of Egypt have corrupted themselves. They have turned aside quickly out of the way which I commanded them. And they have made themselves a molded calf, and worshipped it, and sacrificed to it. And they said, 'This is your God, O Israel, that brought you out of the land of Egypt.' And the Lord said to Moses, 'I have seen this people, and indeed it is a stiff-necked people. Now therefore let me alone, that my wrath may burn hot against them, and I will consume them.'" Now the people were engaged in religion. But the religion they were celebrating was a religion that had a theology of this world, a theology that distorted and corrupted the very character of God, a theology that moved away from true and honorable worship of God to the worship of creaturely man-made things. And God said to Moses, "Look at this. They're worshiping this calf. And they're saying, 'This is the God who brought us out of the land of Egypt.' As if that calf made by their own hands could have delivered them from anything. They prayed to the calf. They offered worships and sacrifices to this calf. And the calf was deaf. The calf was dumb. It couldn't see anything. It couldn't do anything. It was not omnipotent, but impotent. But it was a substitute for the living God." Now, in the first chapter of Romans, the Apostle Paul says that God has revealed himself through the things that are made so clearly and so manifestly that everyone in this world knows the eternal power and deity of God. And yet the primary sin of the human race is to take that knowledge of God and to push it down, to do what the Apostle says in Romans, to suppress the truth and hold it in unrighteousness and then exchange that truth for a lie and serve the creature rather than the Creator. The exchange is between the uncorruptible, transcendent, holy God who is for the corruption of creaturely things. In other words, friends, the most basic sin that we, not just pagans in far-off aborigine lands or in primitive tribes commit, but that we commit is the besetting sin, the proclivity for idolatry. And idolatry involves religion. But even the Christian religion can be idolatrous when we strip God of his true attributes and place at the center of our worship something other than God himself. Now, if we're going to look at the essence of Reformed theology, I have to say to you that the most strict focus of Reformed theology is on theology, on the knowledge of the true God. We live in a day when people say theology doesn't matter. This is what David Wells was decrying in his book, No Place for Truth. What counts is feeling good, being ministered unto in our psychological needs, having a place where we can feel the warmth and of fellowship and have a sense of belonging and of relevance. And theology is something that divides, something that stirs up controversy and debates. We don't need doctrine, we're told. We need life. Well, at the heart of Reformed theology is the affirmation that theology is life. Because theology is the knowledge of God. And there's no more important knowledge that exists to inform our lives than the knowledge of God. This is what the Protestant Reformation was all about. There were scandals in the priesthood. There were problems of immorality, both among the Roman Catholic people and among the Protestant people. And Luther at that time said Erasmus attacked the Pope in his belly. He said, I've attacked him in his doctrine. And Luther even admitted, he said, we find scandalous behavior among our own people, but what we're trying to do first is come to a sound understanding of God. Because our lives will never be reformed. Our lives will never be brought into conformity to Christ until we first have a clear understanding of the original form, of the model, of the ideal, of true humanity that is found in Christ. And that's a matter of theology. So we start with the clear acknowledgement that the Reformed faith is a theology that permeates the whole structure.
1: 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How can the theology of John Calvin and other important Christian leaders be so crucial in the 21st century? In the series, What is Reformed Theology?, Dr. R.C. 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

After Martin Luther tacked up the 95 Theses on the castle church door at Wittenberg, the Reformation was off and running, but it was a few years later that the great watershed event took place when an imperial diet was called in the city of Worms, and Luther was summoned to appear before the emperor of the Holy Roman Empire and also the princes of the church to defend his teachings. And while he was there, he was called upon, indeed commanded, to recant of his views, to which Luther replied, "Unless I'm convinced by sacred scripture or by evident reason, I can't recant. For my conscience is held captive by the word of God, and to act against conscience is neither right nor safe. Here I stand. I can do no other. God help me." The crowd erupted at that moment. Luther was whisked away by his friends to the Wartburg Castle, where he began the undertaking of translating the Bible into the German language, making the Bible available to the common person. In the Middle Ages, the Bible was literally chained to the lecterns of the churches so that only scholars who could read Latin and Greek and Hebrew had access to the pages of the Word of God. During the Reformation, the motto of the Reformers was this: "Post tenebras lux, after darkness, light." They realized that in the Middle Ages, the light of the gospel had suffered an eclipse. It had been hidden from the view of the common people. But now, with Bibles in the language of the people, that light was restored for all who could read. Today, that's our legacy. And we have the same challenge to our generation, to see to it that the light of the truth of God is never again obscured or put into eclipse, but that we may work to make sure that that light shines into every corner of our land.

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0: 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Ligonier Ministries is here to equip you to give an answer for the hope that is in you. The Bible teaches nothing less than a whole world and life view, comprehensive enough for the inquiring scholar, simple enough for the child, yet so profound as to answer the deepest questions of meaning. A mind renewed by the Word of God can change the family, church, and the world. All of our resources draw on the rich heritage we have as Christians. Let us know today how we can help you continue your journey to the renewed mind.
1: Poverty impacts 11 million children in the U.S., forcing families to make impossible choices. Gas or groceries? Lunch or laundry? Rent or running water? One in five children are hungry right now because of impossible choices like these. Growing up in West Virginia, I saw kids living with hunger and poverty, and I've seen the impact Save the Children has on their lives.

0: Thank you so much for joining us for CBN Newswatch. I'm Ephraim Graham. Ahead today, the Israeli Defense Forces warning Hamas is gearing up for another war, and Israel's Prime Minister Benjamin Netanyahu making it clear they will stay in Lebanon to protect Israel from Hezbollah. And the United States says talk negotiations with Iran are moving forward, but Tehran says otherwise. We're going to bring you the story from Jerusalem. The European nation of Denmark considering a ban on the Islamic call to prayer, as the Danish immigration minister says it has no place in Denmark. We're going to bring you a look from our CBN News FaithWire team. And here at home, the Supreme Court issuing key rulings on birthright citizenship and transgender athletes competing in women's sports. We're going to bring you a look at the decisions and their implications. All those stories and more right now on CBN News Watch.
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0: It is Wednesday, the 1st of July, 2026, going to begin this half hour in the Middle East, where Israel is sending warnings to Iran and Hezbollah, and Hamas is reportedly preparing for another war with Israel. All of this amid talk of more negotiations between the United States and Iran. CBN Middle East correspondent Julie Stahl has the story. She's reporting from Jerusalem.
2: The United States says diplomacy with Iran is moving ahead, but Iran says there are no talks. U.S. envoys Steve Witkoff and Jared Kushner are in Doha, but are not engaged in direct negotiations with the Iranians. Qatar says it is mediating between the two sides to put into effect the MOU and release frozen Iranian assets. In a statement, Iran's chief negotiator said, "A decision was made for Iran, the United States, and Lebanon to establish a joint committee to oversee implementation of the end of the war and the restoration of Lebanon's national sovereignty." He also announced ships passing through the Strait of Hormuz will pay no transit fees for the first 60 days after the strategic waterway reopened. Meanwhile, President Trump reviewed plans for expanded strikes with Defense Secretary Pete Hegseth and Joint Chiefs of Staff Chairman General Dan Kane, including what some advisors called finishing the job. But the president decided more time for indirect talks offers the best chance to dismantle Iran's nuclear program without a wider war. Officials say Trump is prepared to order targeted strikes if Iran violates the current agreement, making clear military force remains an option if diplomacy fails. Visiting Israeli troops in southern Lebanon, Prime Minister Benjamin Netanyahu made it clear the IDF will remain.
3: As long as an armed Hezbollah remains here threatening us, we will stay.
2: He also delivered a blunt message to the terror group and Tehran.
3: Lebanon recognizes Israel, Israel recognizes Lebanon, and they say to both Iran and Hezbollah, get out of here.
2: Defense Minister Israel Katz warned that Iran could strike the Jewish state in defense of its Lebanese proxy. Katz criticized White House pressure on Israel to stand down in its fight against Hezbollah during negotiations with the Iranians. Katz said, "Linking the fronts saved Hezbollah, perhaps even from its collapse." He added, "It was an American interest. They very much wanted to advance the possibility of negotiations with Iran." In Gaza, the IDF reports Hamas is getting ready for a future conflict with Israel. New intelligence says the terror group is actively recruiting youths, ramping up training for its elite Nukba force, manufacturing hundreds of rockets and explosive devices every month, and expanding smuggling networks to bring drone parts and other military equipment into Gaza. Israeli troops continue operating inside the Gaza buffer zone to keep terrorists away from border communities. At the same time, reports say Washington has told Israel there is currently no international backing for a new large-scale offensive in Gaza. Julie Stahl, CBN News, Jerusalem.
0: And our CBN News Middle East Bureau Chief Chris Mitchell is back with us to continue our coverage. So, Chris, how important is the Israeli agreement with Lebanon, and what are the key elements?
4: Well, it's very significant, even historic, Ephraim, that they finally have a deal where actually they're recognizing each other's sovereignty. That would be, as some people say, boilerplate, but it's very historic that they would do that. What they're actually doing right now, they're going to establish what they call pilot zones, where the IDF would withdraw, and then the Lebanese army would be able to take over that that zone and that area. And that would continue until Israel would be able to withdraw But they want to make sure that their security is intact and that Hezbollah is no longer the threat that it has been for many, many years. We do understand that maybe about 8% of the rockets that Hezbollah once had is all they have left, but still that's significant, still poses a threat to IDF soldiers in southern Lebanon and to citizens of northern Israel. So this pilot program is seemingly the way they're going to continue to try to make sure that Lebanese army takes over and that Hezbollah is finally disarmed. That's the key issue, Ephraim, that makes sure that Hezbollah is no longer the threat it was and that Iran can no longer use its main proxy in the region to threaten the Jewish state.
0: Chris, what role did Secretary of State Marco Rubio play in putting this agreement together?
4: Well, he had a significant role in this, and this was something that really some people are comparing what's happening with the negotiations with Iran, that Marco Rubio has done a significant job of bringing Lebanon, Israel, and the United States together. Rubio apparently is orchestrating what's called a U.S. implementation arrangement so that they would oversee this agreement and that it would be able to make sure that Lebanon is sovereign in its territory, that Hezbollah is finally defeated. This goes back to right now what we see in southern Lebanon, Ephraim, is that what happened from 1982 to 2000, there was in a buffer zone, a security zone that Israel had established there. And as Prime Minister Netanyahu said, they're not leaving until they can make sure that Hezbollah is finally defeated. But Secretary of State Marco Rubio had a significant role in this, as well as Israeli ambassador to the U.S. Yekir Leiter, and also Ambassador Mike Huckabee has been involved in this trick, these talks as well. He's the U.S. ambassador to Israel.
0: Let's talk about Hamas for a moment. What is the IDF saying about their plans for another war?
4: Well, the IDF says they will go back if they have to. And what this really recognizes, Ephraim, is the change in the military doctrine of Israel. For years, they had just maintained security. But right now, the change in the doctrine is that they will not let any of its enemies on its border and even as far away as maybe Iran, that doesn't share a border with Israel, to make sure that they eliminate those threats. For years, they had allowed Hamas in Gaza and Hezbollah in Lebanon to build massive stockpiles and threatened the Jewish state. Right now, they want to go in and continue to make sure that Hamas does not represent and doesn't have the ability to go ahead and rearm and reconstitute and recruit new recruits into their army. Right now, when the ceasefire was in operation, Ephraim, it was about 50-50. Now Israel's trying to take over at least 70% of the Gaza Strip, so that represents one of the things they want to do to make sure Hamas does not reconstitute itself as a major threat to Israel.
0: Before we let you go, what can you tell us about what's happening with Christians in Iran?
4: Well, it's very dangerous for Christians right now. After the MOU, it seems like Iran is actually bolder, and they say we're not afraid of Israel. I mean, not afraid of America right now. And what they're doing is they're cracking down on Christians in Iran. There is St. Peter's Church in Tehran is maybe the focal point. They're going to say they're going to take that over. So Christians right now, Christian leaders, pastors, are really under threat right now by the IRGC. It's really a reminder to continue to pray for the church there in Iran.
0: Indeed it is. Our CBN News Middle East Bureau Chief Chris Mitchell, thank you so much for your insights. Always much appreciated. Coming up, a major move from a European country. Denmark is considering a ban on the public Islamic call to prayer. We're going to hear why they're looking at this and this potential action and why it's so complicated. We've got the story for you when we come back.

0: One Day Closer is about learning how to use our one day closer to eternity to bring Jesus-infused hope and purpose to those around us. 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Please join us and check it out.
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3: The Immigration and Integration Minister of Denmark says the government is looking into the possibility of banning the public Islamic call to prayer without violating the country's constitutional protection of religious freedom. The Immigration Minister says, quote, "It has no place in Denmark, and you shouldn't be in any doubt whether you've ended up in a suburb of Islamabad when you walk around Denmark." CBN's FaithWire team takes a look at this important issue, and here's their conversation on where things stand and why it's important for Denmark's cultural identity.
4: Denmark is preparing to ban the broadcasting of the Islamic call to prayer from the public square after the country's immigration minister claimed parts of the European nation are beginning to sound like a suburb of Islamabad. If you don't know, this is what it sounds like as the prayer prompt rings out in cities across Denmark.
5: Allah. Allah. Allah. Allah.
4: The immigration minister announced this week, Billy, that the government is planning to relaunch talks over whether a nationwide prohibition on the call to prayer is legally feasible, arguing it's a necessary step as the country has fallen victim to what he's classified as Islamization, a phenomenon sweeping across Europe and leading to countries losing their distinctly European, and in this case Danish, identities. Cities like Copenhagen, at the center of the clip that you saw,

0: comes with the fact that, you know, when it comes to Islam, it's not just a religious system with a way of life that doesn't impact other people. When it comes to radical Islam in particular, so let me speak there, it has a deep impact on other people's lives. In countries where radical Islam has taken over, Christians and other religious minorities are not allowed to practice. They are driven out of their homes at best half the time, or at least mistreated at best, at worst murdered. So now I'm not saying that's what's happening in Denmark, and I'm not saying that every Muslim does that. What I am saying is that there, I think, are cultural concerns, even pulling back into the idea that you have a situation where there is a faith system that is broadcasting a very loud message potentially to an entire community over and over. I tend to think noise ordinances exist for a reason. And so when I first encountered this story, I was curious about how a lot of these calls to prayer get around those noise ordinances. And I know in some places, I think like New York City, I don't think they require permits anymore for mosques to be able to put these out. You know, so even pulling back from the religious aspect of it, there's a portion of it that I think is just a noise issue, right? But I think at the end of the day, this comes down to a cultural issue. Is there a situation in which the culture is being eroded, or the assumption that the culture is being eroded is creating an internal panic among leaders? And it would seem to be that that might be the case here.
1: Yeah, I think that's at least the case in Denmark, and certainly even in other parts of Europe. And to give a little bit more context, Denmark's population, Billy, is about 6 million people, just a little bit more than 6 million people, with about 250,000 Muslims and 100 mosques. And Europe, which often seems to be at least a few years ahead of the U.S. on these kind of culture battles, is grappling with this issue in some pretty significant ways, and they've been grappling with it for a while now. We've covered this at CBN before. And Europe's fight to preserve its own unique cultural identities comes, as you just mentioned a minute ago, Billy, as cities in the U.S. like Dearborn, Michigan, or even New York City are expanding public Islamic broadcasts all in the name of diversity and being much more inclusive. So it's interesting to see what's happening here at home versus what's happening across the pond. And in my mind, Billy, I think it would be wise of us as Americans to see what's happening in Europe and in the UK, and here in this case in Denmark, as sort of a cautionary tale. But I'll give you the final word.
0: Yeah, you know, I think that as of 2024, there were some news reports that Islamic extremism had increased in Denmark. So you have to look at that as well, you know. And we have to be careful because we do want to preserve people's religious liberty and religious rights. So, you know, I know there are people who might hear what I was saying before and say, oh, you know, he doesn't want Muslims to practice. That's not what I'm saying. What I am saying is that the loudest noise I've heard from a house of worship in my life has been bells ringing for 2 seconds, right? If you're talking about 2, 3, 4 minutes of content coming from 100 mosques across the country, it's a lot of noise. I could see people not being, you know, very happy about that. But I do think we have to be careful again in how we frame this, because it's a very small group of people who are extremists, but I can see a country even overshooting in terms of how they try to, you know, remedy some of this. At the same time, you know, I think we have to have real conversations about preserving culture. In America, our culture is a mishmash, right? Like, America is very unique. And I think through our lenses, it's hard for us to understand why other countries might want to preserve a certain culture. And so we have to understand that every country is different, and this is a complicated matter. But I will be interested to see how, if this all goes through, what this looks like there and how it impacts other European countries as well.
1: Yeah, for sure. It's a fascinating story, and one I know we'll continue to pay attention to, because it is important, as you said, to be loving, especially as Christians, and compassionate to other people. But also there's something to be said about preserving culture. Culture is important. A cultural identity that's unique to every country, whether it's the U.S. or a country in Europe, that's important, and we ought to celebrate that and put safeguards around protecting those things. That's why assimilation is so important. So anyway, this is a topic we'll continue to cover, and as this case develops in Denmark, we'll bring you more updates.
2: Still ahead, key decisions from the Supreme Court on transgender athletes and birthright citizenship. We're going to take a look at the potential implications right after this.
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3: The Supreme Court released two landmark decisions on the final day of its term. One of the key issues, birthright citizenship and transgender athletes competing in women's sports. CBN's Dale Hurd has the details.
4: The Supreme Court Tuesday struck down President Trump's executive order limiting birthright citizenship, finding it violates the 14th Amendment. The original intent of the amendment, passed after the Civil War, was to establish citizenship of formerly enslaved black Americans and protect their civil rights. Trump says the amendment is being abused by illegal aliens and foreigners who travel to the U.S. for so-called birth tourism, giving birth to children who are granted automatic citizenship. Justice Samuel Alito in dissent called the court's decision a serious mistake that will seriously affect the future.
5: What is left here is a decision for the country as to whether it wants to examine a constitutional amendment. Some countries that have had birthright citizenship got rid of it because many of us believe it's an incredibly ill-considered policy.
4: President Trump said Republicans will work to correct the ruling in Congress, and Republicans are already talking about changing or repealing the amendment, which House Speaker Mike Johnson admitted would not be easy.
6: I'm sure the conclusion from this opinion is going to be that you got to have amend the Constitution to fix that. I think it subjects the country to serious challenges going forward, and we'll have to deal with it as a Congress.
4: One House Republican is already proposing a bill banning pregnant foreigners from visiting the U.S. In a sweeping victory for female athletes, the court also upheld West Virginia's and Idaho's women's sports laws, ensuring that roughly half the states can continue to prohibit biological males who call themselves transgender from playing on women's public school and college sports teams. West Virginia Attorney General J.B. McCuskey.
7: It is not anti-trans. What this law is a common sense way for us to make sure that we have fair sex-delineated sports. Every trans kid in West Virginia is able to play sports under this law. This is not a ban on sports. This is a law that makes sure that all of the participants are provided with a fair and safe place to play.
4: Alliance Defending Freedom alleges the male plaintiff, transgender athlete Becky Pepper Jackson, who sued the state of West Virginia and was able to compete before the Supreme Court heard the case, defeated more than 470 girls over 1,400 times and won the women's state championship in the shot put competition. In another decision, the court rolled back laws that restrict spending between candidates and their political parties and is seen as a victory for Republicans who have a cash advantage heading into the midterms. Dale Hurd, CBN News.
3: Also, another major win for the Democratic Socialists here at home. Malak Kairos beat a 30-year incumbent to become the candidate for a seat in the House of Representatives. Kairos is the latest in a group of Democratic Socialists who have won primary challenges against incumbents this year, most notably in New York, where three Democratic Socialists won primary contests. The trend is causing concerns for party leaders who are hoping to retake the House in the midterm elections. We'll be right back with an encouraging word for your day. Stay with us. You're watching CBN News Watch.

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14: 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Do it anyway. 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Do it anyway. 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And, of course, you can reach out and touch us on Instagram, Facebook, and X. Make it a wonderful Wednesday and come on back and join us right here again. Same time, same place, come tomorrow. Goodbye. God bless. Thank you for watching.
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I am a follower of Christ, and the Holy Spirit is a witness to my conscience. So I tell the truth, and I am not lying when I say, my heart is broken, and I am in great sorrow. I would gladly be placed under God's curse and be separated from Christ for the good of my own people. They are the descendants of Israel. They are also God's chosen people. God showed them his glory. He made agreements with them and gave them his law. The temple is theirs, and so are the promises that God made to them. They have those famous ancestors who were also the ancestors of Jesus Christ. I pray that God, who rules over all, will be praised forever. Amen. It cannot be said that God broke his promise. After all, not all of the people of Israel are the true people of God. In fact, when God made the promise to Abraham, he meant only Abraham's descendants by his son Isaac. God was talking only about Isaac when he promised Sarah, at this time next year I will return, and you will already have a son. Don't forget what happened to the twin sons of Isaac and Rebekah. Even before they were born, or had done anything good or bad, the Lord told Rebekah that her older son would serve the younger one. The Lord said this to show that he makes his own choices, and that it wasn't because of anything either of them had done. That's why the scriptures say that the Lord liked Jacob more than Esau. Are we saying that God is unfair? Certainly not. The Lord told Moses that he has pity and mercy on anyone he wants to. Everything then depends on God's mercy, and not on what people want or do. In the scriptures, the Lord says to Pharaoh of Egypt, I let you become king so that I could show you my power and be praised by all people on earth. Everything depends on what God decides to do, and he can either have pity on people or make them stubborn. Someone may ask, how can God blame us if he makes us behave in the way he wants us to? But my friend, I ask, who do you think you are to question God? Does the clay have the right to ask the potter why he shaped it the way he did? Doesn't a potter have the right to make a fancy bowl and a plain bowl out of the same lump of clay? God wanted to show his anger and reveal his power against everyone who deserved to be destroyed. But instead, he patiently put up with them. He did this by showing how glorious he is when he has pity on the people he has chosen to share in his glory. Whether Jews or Gentiles, we are those chosen ones, just as the Lord says in the book of Hosea. Although they are not my people, I will make them my people. I will treat with love those nations that have never been loved. Once they were told, you are not my people. But in that very place they will be called children of the living God. And this is what the prophet Isaiah said about the people of Israel. The people of Israel are as many as the grains of sand along the beach. But only a few who are left will be saved. The Lord will be quick and sure to do on earth what he has warned he will do. Isaiah also said, if the Lord all-powerful had not spared some of our descendants, we would have been destroyed
like the cities of Sodom and Gomorrah. What does all of this mean? It means that the Gentiles were not trying to be acceptable to God, but they found that He would accept them if they had faith. It also means that the people of Israel were not acceptable to God. And why not? It was because they were trying to be acceptable by obeying the law instead of by having faith in God. The people of Israel fell over the stone that makes people stumble, just as God says in the scriptures, "Look, I am placing in Zion a stone to make people stumble and fall. But those who have faith in that one will never be disappointed."

Dear friends, my greatest wish and my prayer to God is for the people of Israel to be saved. I know they love God, but they don't understand what makes people acceptable to Him. So they refuse to trust God, and they try to be acceptable by obeying the law. But Christ makes the law no longer necessary for those who become acceptable to God by faith. Moses said that a person could become acceptable to God by obeying the law. He did this when he wrote, "If you want to live, you must do all that the law commands." But people whose faith makes them acceptable to God will never ask, "Who will go up to heaven to bring Christ down?" Neither will they ask, "Who will go down into the world of the dead to raise him to life?" All who are acceptable because of their faith simply say, "The message is as near as your mouth or your heart." And this is the same message we preach about faith. So you will be saved if you honestly say, "Jesus is Lord." And if you believe with all your heart that God raised him from death, God will accept you and save you if you truly believe this and tell it to others. The scriptures say that no one who has faith will be disappointed, no matter if that person is a Jew or a Gentile. There is only one Lord, and he is generous to everyone who asks for his help. All who call out to the Lord will be saved. How can people have faith in the Lord and ask him to save them if they have never heard about him? And how can they hear unless someone tells them? And how can anyone tell them without being sent by the Lord? The scriptures say it is a beautiful sight to see even the feet of someone coming to preach the good news. Yet not everyone has believed the message. For example, the prophet Isaiah asked, "Lord, has anyone believed what we said?" No one can have faith without hearing the message about Christ. But am I saying that the people of Israel did not hear? No, I am not. The scriptures say, the message was told everywhere on earth. It was announced all over the world. Did the people of Israel understand or not? Moses answered this question when he told that the Lord had said, "I will make Israel jealous of people who are a nation of nobodies. I will make them angry at people who don't understand a thing." Isaiah was fearless enough to tell that the Lord had said, "I was found by people who were not looking for me. I appeared to the ones who were not asking about me." Isaiah said about the people of Israel, "All day long the Lord has reached out to people who are stubborn and refuse to obey.

Am I saying that God has turned his back on his people? Certainly not. I am one of the people of Israel, and I myself am a descendant of Abraham from the tribe of Benjamin. God did not turn his back on his chosen people. Don't you remember reading in the scriptures how Elijah complained to God about the people of Israel? He said, "Lord, they killed your prophets and destroyed your altars. I am the only one left, and now they want to kill me." But the Lord told Elijah, "I still have 7,000 followers who have not worshipped Baal." It is the same way now. God was kind to the people of Israel, and so a few of them are still his followers. This happened because of God's undeserved kindness, and not because of anything they have done. It could not have happened except for God's kindness. This means that only a chosen few of the people of Israel found what all of them were searching for. And the rest of them were stubborn, just as the scriptures say. God made them so stupid that their eyes are blind and their ears are still deaf. Then David said, "Turn their meals into bait for a trap, so that they will stumble and be given what they deserve. Blindfold their eyes, don't let them see. Bend their backs beneath a burden that will never be lifted." Do I mean that the people of Israel fell, never to get up again? Certainly not. Their failure made it possible for the Gentiles to be saved, and this will make the people of Israel jealous. But if the rest of the world's people were helped so much by Israel's sin and loss, they will be helped even more by their full return. I am now speaking to you, Gentiles, and as long as I am an apostle to you, I will take pride in my work. I hope in this way to make some of my own people jealous enough to be saved. When Israel rejected God, the rest of the people in the world were able to turn to him. So when God makes friends with Israel, it will be like bringing the dead back to life. If part of a batch of dough is made holy by being offered to God, then all of the dough is holy. If the roots of a tree are holy, the rest of the tree is holy too. You Gentiles are like branches of a wild olive tree that were made to be part of a cultivated olive tree. You have taken the place of some branches that were cut away from it. And because of this, you enjoy the blessings that come from being part of that cultivated tree. But don't think you are better than the branches that were cut away. Just remember that you are not supporting the roots of that tree. Its roots are supporting you. Maybe you think those branches were cut away so that you could be put in their place. That's true enough. But they were cut away because they did not have faith. And you are where you are because you do have faith. So don't be proud, but be afraid. If God cut away those natural branches, couldn't he do the same to you? Now you see both how kind and how hard God can be. He was hard on those who fell, but he was kind to you. And he will keep on being kind to you if you keep on trusting in his kindness. Otherwise, you will be cut away too. If those other branches will start having faith, they will be made a part of that tree again. God has the power to put them back. After all,
It wasn't natural for branches to be cut from a wild olive tree and to be made part of a cultivated olive tree. So it is much more likely that God will join the natural branches back to the cultivated olive tree. My friends, I don't want you Gentiles to be too proud of yourselves. So I will explain the mystery of what has happened to the people of Israel. Some of them have become stubborn, and they will stay like that until the complete number of you Gentiles has come in. In this way, all of Israel will be saved, as the scriptures say. From Zion, someone will come to rescue us. Then Jacob's descendants will stop being evil. This is what the Lord has promised to do when He forgives their sins. The people of Israel are treated as God's enemies, so that the good news can come to you Gentiles. But they are still the chosen ones, and God loves them because of their famous ancestors. God doesn't take back the gifts He has given or forget about the people He has chosen. At one time, you Gentiles rejected God. But now Israel has rejected God. You have been shown mercy. And because of the mercy shown to you, they will also be shown mercy. All people have disobeyed God, and that's why He treats them as prisoners. But He does this so that He can have mercy on all of them. Who can measure the wealth and wisdom and knowledge of God? Who can understand His decisions or explain what He does? Has anyone known the thoughts of the Lord or given Him advice? Has anyone loaned something to the Lord that must be repaid? Everything comes from the Lord. All things were made because of Him and will return to Him. Praise the Lord forever. Amen.

happened to me. And so I tell each of you not to think you are better than you really are. Use good sense and measure yourself by the amount of faith that God has given you. A body is made up of many parts, and each of them has its own use. That's how it is with us. There are many of us, but we each are part of the body of Christ, as well as a part of one another. God has also given each of us different gifts to use. If we can prophesy, we should do it according to the amount of faith we have. If we can serve others, we should serve. If we can teach, we should teach. If we can encourage others, we should encourage them. If we can give, we should be generous. If we are leaders, we should do our best. If we are good to others, we should do it cheerfully. Be sincere in your love for others. Hate everything that is evil and hold tight to everything that is good. Love each other as brothers and sisters, and honor others more than you do yourself. Never give up. Eagerly follow the Holy Spirit and serve the Lord. Let your hope make you glad. Be patient in time of trouble and never stop praying. Take care of God's needy people and welcome strangers into your home. Ask God to bless everyone who mistreats you. Ask Him to bless them and not to curse them. When others are happy, be happy with them. And when they are sad, be sad. Be friendly with everyone. Don't be proud and feel that you are smarter than others. Make friends with ordinary people. Don't mistreat someone who has mistreated you. But try to earn the respect of others and do your best to live at peace with everyone. Dear friends, don't try to get even. Let God take revenge. In the scriptures, the Lord says, "I am the one to take revenge and pay them back." The scriptures also say, "If your enemies are hungry, give them something to eat. And if they are thirsty, give them something to drink. This will be the same as piling burning coals on their heads." Don't let evil defeat you, but defeat evil with good.

Obey the rulers who have authority over you. Only God can give authority to anyone, and he puts these rulers in their places of power. People who oppose the authorities are opposing what God has done, and they will be punished. Rulers are a threat to evil people, not to good people. There is no need to be afraid of the authorities. Just do right, and they will praise you for it. After all, they are God's servants, and it is their duty to help you. If you do something wrong, you ought to be afraid, because these rulers have the right to punish you. They are God's servants who punish criminals to show how angry God is. But you should obey the rulers because you know it is the right thing to do, and not just because of God's anger. You must also pay your taxes. The authorities are God's servants, and it is their duty to take care of these matters. Pay all that you owe, whether it is taxes and fees, or respect and honor.

Let love be your only debt. If you love others, you have done all that the law demands. In the law there are many commands, such as be faithful in marriage, do not murder, do not steal, do not want what belongs to others. But all of these are summed up in the command that says, love others as much as you love yourself. No one who loves others will harm them. So love is all that the law demands. You know what sort of times we live in, so you should live properly. It is time to wake up. You know that the day when we will be saved is nearer now than when we first put our faith in the Lord. Night is almost over, and day will soon appear. We must stop behaving as people do in the dark and be ready to live in the light. So behave properly as people do in the day. Don't go to wild parties or get drunk or be vulgar or indecent. Don't quarrel or be jealous. Let the Lord Jesus Christ be as near to you as the clothes you wear. Then you won't try to satisfy your selfish desires.

Welcome all the Lord's followers, even those whose faith is weak. Don't criticize them for having beliefs that are different from yours. Some think it is all right to eat anything, while those whose faith is weak will eat only vegetables. But you should not criticize others for eating or for not eating. After all, God welcomes everyone. What right do you have to criticize someone else's servants? Only their Lord can decide if they are doing right, and the Lord will make sure that they do right. Some of the Lord's followers think one day is more important than another. Others think all days are the same. But each of you should make up your own mind. Any followers who count one day more important than another day do it to honor their Lord. And any followers who eat meat give thanks to God, just like the ones who don't eat meat. Whether we live or die, it must be for God rather than for ourselves. Whether we live or die, it must be for the Lord. Alive or dead, we still belong to the Lord. This is because Christ died and rose to life, so that he would be the Lord of the dead and of the living.

0: Hello, friend. 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

Hi, I'm Johnny Erickson, Tana. You know, as I lay in bed one morning, my eyes turned to our bird feeder right outside my bay window, and it was loaded with little finches. Those tiny little birds reminded me of what Jesus said in Matthew chapter 10. He said, and I love this quote, "Aren't two sparrows sold for only a penny? But your Father knows when any one of them falls to the ground." Okay, now, let's pick that apart. Of all the world's 9,000 bird species, Jesus singled out the littlest, most insignificant of all birds to make a really big point. Because just as the Lord keeps tabs on every ragtag sparrow, you know, that is, who it is, where it's going, whether or not its needs are being met, is it getting fed? Oh my goodness, then surely He keeps tabs on you. You feel like a little ragamuffin finch clinging to a bird feeder, wondering if anybody cares? Well, stop and remember the facts. Remember them behind Matthew chapter 10. God cares. So trust Him as with a little sparrow and relax in the protection and the provision of your wonderful great Savior.

0: Jesus is the one who came to save, to redeem, and to bring us into His presence. And all you have to do is believe. Jesus is all you need to experience the gift and the hope of the gospel. The Word of God is inspired, it is infallible, it is inerrant, it is faithful, and it is true.
1: Amazing grace, how sweet the sound that saved a wretch like me. Sometimes we find it hard to believe that we are actually a wretch, like John Newton's famous hymn. But when we go to the words of Jesus Christ, as I invite you to listen this week to our program on Stand in the Gap from Matthew chapter 5, we see on His Sermon on the Mount that when we look at our hearts without Jesus Christ, we really are wretches.
2: My name is Tyreek. I live with my grandma. During the summer, I have meals at the Boys and Girls Club. When I eat food here, I'm not hungry and I can go out and have fun. Food gives me energy and it also helps me focus. What my family means to me is they love me for who I am. I love them because they make sure I'm good. It's really cool.

I am a follower of Christ, and the Holy Spirit is a witness to my conscience. So I tell the truth, and I am not lying when I say, my heart is broken, and I am in great sorrow. I would gladly be placed under God's curse and be separated from Christ for the good of my own people. They are the descendants of Israel, and they are also God's chosen people. God showed them his glory. He made agreements with them and gave them his law. The temple is theirs, and so are the promises that God made to them. They have those famous ancestors who were also the ancestors of Jesus Christ. I pray that God, who rules over all, will be praised forever. Amen. It cannot be said that God broke his promise. After all, not all of the people of Israel are the true people of God. In fact, when God made the promise to Abraham, he meant only Abraham's descendants by his son Isaac. God was talking only about Isaac when he promised Sarah, "At this time next year I will return, and you will already have a son." Don't forget what happened to the twin sons of Isaac and Rebekah. Even before they were born, or had done anything good or bad, the Lord told Rebekah that her older son would serve the younger one. The Lord said this to show that he makes his own choices, and that it wasn't because of anything either of them had done. That's why the scriptures say that the Lord liked Jacob more than Esau. Are we saying that God is unfair? Certainly not. The Lord told Moses that he has pity and mercy on anyone he wants to. Everything then depends on God's mercy, and not on what people want or do. In the scriptures, the Lord says to Pharaoh of Egypt, "I let you become king so that I could show you my power and be praised by all people on earth." Everything depends on what God decides to do, and he can either have pity on people or make them stubborn. Someone may ask, how can God blame us if he makes us behave in the way he wants us to? But my friend, I ask, who do you think you are to question God? Does the clay have the right to ask the potter why he shaped it the way he did? Doesn't a potter have the right to make a fancy bowl and a plain bowl out of the same lump of clay? Wanted to show his anger and reveal his power against everyone who deserved to be destroyed. But instead, he patiently put up with them. He did this by showing how glorious he is when he has pity on the people he has chosen to share in his glory. Whether Jews or Gentiles, we are those chosen ones, just as the Lord says in the book of Hosea, "Although they are not my people, I will make them my people. I will treat with love those nations that have never been loved." Once they were told, "You are not my people." But in that very place they will be called children of the living God. And this is what the prophet Isaiah said about the people of Israel. "The people of Israel are as many as the grains of sand along the beach, but only a few who are left will be saved. The Lord will be quick and sure to do on earth what he has warned he will do." Isaiah also said, "If the Lord All-Powerful had not spared some of our descendants, we would have been destroyed
like the cities of Sodom and Gomorrah. What does all of this mean? It means that the Gentiles were not trying to be acceptable to God, but they found that He would accept them if they had faith. It also means that the people of Israel were not acceptable to God. And why not? It was because they were trying to be acceptable by obeying the law instead of by having faith in God. The people of Israel fell over the stone that makes people stumble, just as God says in the scriptures, "Look, I am placing in Zion a stone to make people stumble and fall. But those who have faith in that one will never be disappointed."

Dear friends, my greatest wish and my prayer to God is for the people of Israel to be saved. I know they love God, but they don't understand what makes people acceptable to Him. So they refuse to trust God, and they try to be acceptable by obeying the law. But Christ makes the law no longer necessary for those who become acceptable to God by faith. Moses said that a person could become acceptable to God by obeying the law. He did this when he wrote, "If you want to live, you must do all that the law commands." But people whose faith makes them acceptable to God will never ask, "Who will go up to heaven to bring Christ down?" Neither will they ask, "Who will go down into the world of the dead to raise him to life?" All who are acceptable because of their faith simply say, "The message is as near as your mouth or your heart." And this is the same message we preach about faith. So you will be saved if you honestly say, "Jesus is Lord." And if you believe with all your heart that God raised him from death, God will accept you and save you if you truly believe this and tell it to others. The scriptures say that no one who has faith will be disappointed, no matter if that person is a Jew or a Gentile. There is only one Lord, and he is generous to everyone who asks for his help. All who call out to the Lord will be saved. How can people have faith in the Lord and ask him to save them if they have never heard about him? And how can they hear unless someone tells them? And how can anyone tell them without being sent by the Lord? The scriptures say it is a beautiful sight to see even the feet of someone coming to preach the good news. Yet not everyone has believed the message. For example, the prophet Isaiah asked, "Lord, has anyone believed what we said?" No one can have faith without hearing the message about Christ. But am I saying that the people of Israel did not hear? No, I am not. The scriptures say, the message was told everywhere on earth. It was announced all over the world. Did the people of Israel understand or not? Moses answered this question when he told that the Lord had said, "I will make Israel jealous of people who are a nation of nobodies. I will make them angry at people who don't understand a thing." Isaiah was fearless enough to tell that the Lord had said, "I was found by people who were not looking for me. I appeared to the ones who were not asking about me." And Isaiah said about the people of Israel, "All day long the Lord has reached out to people who are stubborn and refuse to obey.

Am I saying that God has turned his back on his people? Certainly not. I am one of the people of Israel, and I myself am a descendant of Abraham from the tribe of Benjamin. God did not turn his back on his chosen people. Don't you remember reading in the scriptures how Elijah complained to God about the people of Israel? He said, "Lord, they killed your prophets and destroyed your altars. I am the only one left, and now they want to kill me." But the Lord told Elijah, "I still have 7,000 followers who have not worshipped Baal." It is the same way now. God was kind to the people of Israel, and so a few of them are still his followers. This happened because of God's undeserved kindness, and not because of anything they have done. It could not have happened except for God's kindness. This means that only a chosen few of the people of Israel found what all of them were searching for. And the rest of them were stubborn, just as the scriptures say. God made them so stupid that their eyes are blind and their ears are still deaf. Then David said, "Turn their meals into bait for a trap, so that they will stumble and be given what they deserve. Blindfold their eyes, don't let them see. Bend their backs beneath a burden that will never be lifted." Do I mean that the people of Israel fell, never to get up again? Certainly not. Their failure made it possible for the Gentiles to be saved, and this will make the people of Israel jealous. But if the rest of the world's people were helped so much by Israel's sin and loss, they will be helped even more by their full return. I am now speaking to you Gentiles, and as long as I am an apostle to you, I will take pride in my work. I hope in this way to make some of my own people jealous enough to be saved. When Israel rejected God, the rest of the people in the world were able to turn to him. So when God makes friends with Israel, it will be like bringing the dead back to life. If part of a batch of dough is made holy by being offered to God, then all of the dough is holy. If the roots of a tree are holy, the rest of the tree is holy too. You Gentiles are like branches of a wild olive tree that were made to be part of a cultivated olive tree. You have taken the place of some branches that were cut away from it. And because of this, you enjoy the blessings that come from being part of that cultivated tree. But don't think you are better than the branches that were cut away. Just remember that you are not supporting the roots of that tree. Its roots are supporting you. Maybe you think those branches were cut away so that you could be put in their place. That's true enough. But they were cut away because they did not have faith. And you are where you are because you do have faith. So don't be proud, but be afraid. If God cut away those natural branches, couldn't he do the same to you? Now you see both how kind and how hard God can be. He was hard on those who fell, but he was kind to you. And he will keep on being kind to you if you keep on trusting in his kindness. Otherwise, you will be cut away too. If those other branches will start having faith, they will be made a part of that tree again. God has the power to put them back. After all,
It wasn't natural for branches to be cut from a wild olive tree and to be made part of a cultivated olive tree. So it is much more likely that God will join the natural branches back to the cultivated olive tree. My friends, I don't want you Gentiles to be too proud of yourselves. So I will explain the mystery of what has happened to the people of Israel. Some of them have become stubborn, and they will stay like that until the complete number of you Gentiles has come in. In this way, all of Israel will be saved, as the scriptures say. From Zion, someone will come to rescue us. Then Jacob's descendants will stop being evil. This is what the Lord has promised to do when He forgives their sins. The people of Israel are treated as God's enemies, so that the good news can come to you Gentiles. But they are still the chosen ones, and God loves them because of their famous ancestors. God doesn't take back the gifts He has given or forget about the people He has chosen. At one time, you Gentiles rejected God. But now Israel has rejected God. You have been shown mercy. And because of the mercy shown to you, they will also be shown mercy. All people have disobeyed God, and that's why He treats them as prisoners. But He does this so that He can have mercy on all of them. Who can measure the wealth and wisdom and knowledge of God? Who can understand His decisions or explain what He does? Has anyone known the thoughts of the Lord or given Him advice? Has anyone loaned something to the Lord that must be repaid? Everything comes from the Lord. All things were made because of Him and will return to Him. Praise the Lord forever. Amen.

Dear friends, God is good. So I beg you to offer your bodies to Him as a living sacrifice, pure and pleasing. That's the most sensible way to serve God. Don't be like the people of this world, but let God change the way you think. Then you will know how to do everything that is good and pleasing to Him. I realize how kind God has been to me. And so I tell each of you not to think you are better than you really are. Use good sense and measure yourself by the amount of faith that God has given you. The body is made up of many parts, and each of them has its own use. That's how it is with us. There are many of us, but we each are part of the body of Christ, as well as a part of one another. God has also given each of us different gifts to use. If we can prophesy, we should do it according to the amount of faith we have. If we can serve others, we should serve. If we can teach, we should teach. If we can encourage others, we should encourage them. If we can give, we should be generous. If we are leaders, we should do our best. If we are good to others, we should do it cheerfully. Be sincere in your love for others. Hate everything that is evil and hold tight to everything that is good. Love each other as brothers and sisters, and honor others more than you do yourself. Never give up. Eagerly follow the Holy Spirit and serve the Lord. Let your hope make you glad. Be patient in time of trouble and never stop praying. Take care of God's needy people and welcome strangers into your home. Ask God to bless everyone who mistreats you. Ask Him to bless them and not to curse them. When others are happy, be happy with them. And when they are sad, be sad. Be friendly with everyone. Don't be proud and feel that you are smarter than others. Make friends with ordinary people. Don't mistreat someone who has mistreated you. But try to earn the respect of others and do your best to live at peace with everyone. Dear friends, don't try to get even. Let God take revenge. In the scriptures, the Lord says, "I am the one to take revenge and pay them back." The scriptures also say, "If your enemies are hungry, give them something to eat. And if they are thirsty, give them something to drink. This will be the same as piling burning coals on their heads." Don't let evil defeat you, but defeat evil with good.

Obey the rulers who have authority over you. Only God can give authority to anyone, and he puts these rulers in their places of power. People who oppose the authorities are opposing what God has done, and they will be punished. Rulers are a threat to evil people, not to good people. There is no need to be afraid of the authorities. Just do right, and they will praise you for it. After all, they are God's servants, and it is their duty to help you. If you do something wrong, you ought to be afraid, because these rulers have the right to punish you. They are God's servants who punish criminals to show how angry God is. But you should obey the rulers because you know it is the right thing to do, and not just because of God's anger. You must also pay your taxes. The authorities are God's servants, and it is their duty to take care of these matters. Pay all that you owe, whether it is taxes and fees, or respect and honor. Let love be your only debt. If you love others, you have done all that the law demands. In the law there are many commands, such as be faithful in marriage, do not murder, do not steal, do not want what belongs to others. But all of these are summed up in the command that says, love others as much as you love yourself. No one who loves others will harm them. So love is all that the law demands. You know what sort of times we live in, and so you should live properly. It is time to wake up. You know that the day when we will be saved is nearer now than when we first put our faith in the Lord. Night is almost over, and day will soon appear. We must stop behaving as people do in the dark and be ready to live in the light. So behave properly as people do in the day. Don't go to wild parties or get drunk or be vulgar or indecent. Don't quarrel or be jealous. Let the Lord Jesus Christ be as near to you as the clothes you wear. Then you won't try to satisfy your selfish desires.

Welcome all the Lord's followers, even those whose faith is weak. Don't criticize them for having beliefs that are different from yours. Some think it is all right to eat anything, while those whose faith is weak will eat only vegetables. But you should not criticize others for eating or for not eating. After all, God welcomes everyone. What right do you have to criticize someone else's servants? Only their Lord can decide if they are doing right, and the Lord will make sure that they do right. Some of the Lord's followers think one day is more important than another. Others think all days are the same. But each of you should make up your own mind. Any followers who count one day more important than another day do it to honor their Lord. And any followers who eat meat give thanks to God, just like the ones who don't eat meat. Whether we live or die, it must be for God rather than for ourselves. Whether we live or die, it must be for the Lord. Alive or dead, we still belong to the Lord. This is because Christ died and rose to life, so that he would be the Lord of the dead and of the living.

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In this powerful book, written by Pastor Larry Bird, you'll read about our extraordinary God experienced through an ordinary life. 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

0: Well, praise the Lord, everybody. Welcome to The Christian and the Culture. I'm Pastor Eric Lambert of Bethel Deliverance International Church, and I want you to know that whatever you're experiencing in your life, Jesus will give you victory. And today we're going to talk about walking in the victory promised us by the Lord Himself. We want you to be lifted, edified, and filled with hope and expectation. We serve a God who constantly supports us by giving us His Word and His Holy Spirit. Now, I cannot handle these topics by myself, so the Lord has given two excellent co-hosts to join with me to bring you the truth of the Word of God. First, we have Pastor Brian Weatherspoon, who pastors Tabernacle Harvest Church in Pottstown, Pennsylvania. Pastor?
1: Thank you so much, Bishop, and God bless you, Christian and Culture family. So good to be with you today. You already know the rules of engagement. Move the coffee table, get everybody in the room. We got a hot topic for you today.
0: All right, and also joining us is the pastor of Bethel Deliverance Northeast, a young man of God who's on fire for God and blazing the trail of hope, expectation, and great theological preaching. He has been sent down from the third heaven to bring us the revelation of who God is. Our dear friend and son of the gospel, Pastor Tim Baldwin. Pastor?
2: Bishop, thanks for the great introduction. I don't know who you were talking about, right? Yeah. But Christian and Culture family, we're glad you're here. And we're glad you had an opportunity to hear Bishop give that great introduction. So let's jump in, gentlemen.
0: Well, you know, a merry heart doeth good like a medicine. And when I'm with these two guys, I tell you, I'm every part of me relaxes, and I just feel so good being with them. Yes. And so we like to just banter and play joke, because it makes your heart feel good. That's and right. It also opens up a new avenue, because the joy of the Lord is your strength. Now, today we're going to go from 1 Corinthians chapter 15, verse 57. It said, "Thanks be to God who gives us the victory through our Lord Jesus Christ." And we wanted to take this opportunity to talk with you about walking in victory. Pastors, we hear so much talk about how do I maintain the victory? Mm. How do I even get the victory?
1: Yes.
0: Let's start out with something simple, because Pastor Tim always says I give these difficult. We're going to start out with something very simple. What is the victory in Christ? And does it come with salvation, or does it come with maturity?
2: Mm. Yeah, victory in Christ is that we have we've overcome sin, or the temptation of sin, or Christ has overcome sin so that we can overcome the temptation of sin. We've overcome. He's overcome condemnation for us. That's what victory is for us. Being able to overcome condemnation, sin, the temptation of sin.
1: Mm-hmm.
2: And I would start out saying that, and yes, it comes at salvation.
0: It does.
2: Okay. It does, absolutely. Now, as we progress through salvation, we learn how to walk in it, but it's already established. The finished work on the cross has given us victory over these things, sin, ultimately death, condemnation, and things of that nature. Yeah.
0: Okay.
1: Excellent.
0: That's a very Presbyterian answer. It looks at, it takes the conclusion and puts it at the beginning.
1: Yes.
0: But now we want to hear a little more Pentecostal response to that, because people struggle. It's like, I agree with Pastor Tim. It is given at the embryonic stage of the relationship, like sanctification.
1: Yes.
2: Yeah.
0: You know, the moment we're saved, God sanctifies us.
1: Yes.
0: But walking in it is a barrier.
2: Something different. Yeah. Mm.
0: So when our listeners are trying to walk in that that victory, what advice do you give them to watch that move up in incremental growth?
1: Probably an answer they won't want to hear. And this is one, you know, this is a scripture that always used to baffle me. And it says, "And the Holy Spirit drove him into the desert to be tempted." And I would think, hold on.
0: We need to go to commercial.
2: How did
1: the Holy Spirit take you there to have you tempted and tried?
0: Yeah.
1: And really, for every believer, the salvific piece is already done. And I agree with you 120%, Pastor Tim. But it's almost like a set of new discoveries.
2: Yeah.
1: Right? You don't know how the sanctification works until you start walking in it.
2: Yeah.
1: You don't even really know who you are until you go through things. Allow the Holy Spirit to take you through things in life. And then you kind of discover, if you go through sickness, He can heal you. I discovered that.
2: Yeah.
1: If you need deliverance, the sets of discoveries that happen along the way. So I said to you, allow the Holy Spirit to direct your footsteps, and He knows the pattern that you take. He knows how to develop you, and that's where we kind of take a little ownership off of ourselves, right? He that has begun a good work in you will perform it. We normally teach people, perform it yourself. But there's some parts of this you don't know what to touch, but God does. So allow Him to take you through it. It's okay to go through it, knowing that He'll teach you.
0: So you're embracing the philosophy that my ability to walk in victory comes with sustaining the principles of God and surviving the test.
1: And surviving the test, yes, sir.
0: So there is... there is some participation. You remember, Paul writes, I don't know, I think it's in 1 Corinthians 6 or whatever, but Paul writes that God wants us to work with Him.
1: Yes.
0: He wants to partner with us.
1: Absolutely.
0: And I've begun to realize that God is more of a participatory God than we were taught.
1: I agree.
0: Because we were always taught, let the Lord do it, let the Lord do it. But yet, throughout Scripture, He always invites His children to come in and work with Him.
1: I agree.
0: So our audience hears about walking in victory. They hear about that.
1: Mm-hmm.
0: We need a formula that we can pass on to our listeners that says, all right, you hear that the victory, the position of victory was given at salvation. We hear that it is the result of survival.
1: Mm-hmm.
0: But now I got to walk through it.
1: Yes, sir.
0: How do I grab that principle and then walk through it?
2: Yeah, here's one good principle, I think, Bishop. Jesus says this in John 15, I believe, when He talks about the vine. He talks about those who abide in Me and I abide in them, right? Mm-hmm. He talks about them bearing fruit, more fruit and much fruit.
1: Yeah.
2: And so one of the things that allows us and affords us an opportunity to walk in victory is abiding in Christ, right?
1: Mm-hmm.
2: And that sounds theological, abiding in Christ, but it's really just our connection to Him, my relationship with Him, my practices and principles. Like we're teaching something in Bible study about developing a spiritual rhythm, right? So that we have practices in place that help us stay connected. It's not works-based, but after salvation, after we give our hearts to the Lord, and you said that the sanctification process happens, that we need practices in place to help us grow and develop. And one of the things is abiding in Christ, staying connected to the vine, reading our word, making sure that we are bathed in the word daily. Those are some of the things that we can use to gain victory, some of the more practical things. Paul uses the same word over in Romans 8, I believe it's 37-ish, that we are more than conquerors,
1: yes, sir,
2: right? He talks about all of these things prior to that, but we are more than conquerors. And it's the same word that he uses over in that passage that we just read there, that thank God the Lord gives us victory.
1: Mm-hmm.
2: And the word that he uses is nikos. It's the same a root word.
1: That's right.
2: But in Romans... it's really hyper victorious.
1: Mm-hmm.
2: And here's what he says. Here's what it means. That hyper victorious piece where he says we're more than conquerors. He's saying that the things that happen to us, the things that come at us, sin, temptation, all of the onslaught of the enemy, we're more than conquerors. He's saying that we are more than victorious because what happens to us, as Pastor Brian says, it actually develops us.
1: Mm-hmm. Mm-hmm.
2: And it's not to our detriment.
1: That's right.
2: You know, and so again, I will go back to what Pastor Brian said in part, that part of the practical part of victory is test and trial.
1: Yeah.
2: Coming out of test and trial. What did I learn while I was in
1: this?
2: What did I learn about God while I was in this?
1: Yes.
0: That's good.
1: What was he saying to
0: you? You open this can of worms.
1: Yes, do it.
0: Now, let's face it, the 21st century Christian has an allergic reaction to trials and tests.
1: That's a good way
0: and
1: to put it. I like
0: the,
1: that.
0: The symptoms are leave church, don't come to prayer,
1: right.
0: Stop giving, because we figure if we cloister ourselves, it'll just go away.
1: You just nailed it there.
0: So you talk about this, and Pastor Tim kind of builds on it, gives it a couple more legs to stand on. But the average Christian doesn't want that.
1: True.
0: You're proposing then that these trials, these tests, make me walk in that victory with more discipline, with more appreciation of God. What responses are you looking for from today's believer when they confront the test or they are confronted? For example, a Job experience.
1: Yes.
0: What responses are you looking for in the Christian today that did not exist in the first century Christian?
1: That's good. Through the trials, it should bring you closer.
0: How?
1: What's missing is closer. So when I go through something or when I'm going through things, you said one key word is, I think your appreciation for God grows. Your appreciation for his ability, for his working in your life grows. So therefore, there's a level of closeness, a little bit more openness. He gets a little bit more of your heart because you're growing to trust them. You don't trust them day one. You don't even trust them day five. You know, it takes time to walk through a valley and know that he's there with you to kind of start opening your heart more to say, I trust you to lead me. I trust you with my life. And that's a level of closeness, a level of humility that most believers probably tread that line. Easy to say you are until you're going through it. So God knows how to get to the heart and arrest it so that you finally say, okay, Lord, not my will, but your will be done. Oh, listen, Lord, I had an aha moment. You really are smarter than I am. You really are way more intelligent than I am. And so I'm going to let you lead me and me not lead myself. And that takes time to really get there as a believer. And I think it comes to the doorway of walking through challenges and doing certain things that God does in your life. It makes you appreciate him more, makes you love him more, makes you trust him more.
0: So the victory that's ever elusive to us, it's packaged differently today. It's not what we're being taught today isn't like the Apostle Paul or even Peter. Peter, First and Second Peter are great books for walking in victory.
1: Yes, sir.
0: I mean, he even says, just to paraphrase, he even says, if you must be heavy, go on and do it and get it over
1: with. Yeah.
0: Because then he talks about our true position, you know, who and what we are.
1: Yes.
0: All of these things seem to be falling by the wayside. The Christian is today, it seems like they're incapable of walking in the victory because it's presented in such a Hollywood fashion.
1: Yeah.
0: You know, most of the shows, they present it up here. And if you do go through adverse times and situations, there's got to be a sin involved.
1: That's right. That's
0: how do we tell our audience that those things are good? that those trials, those tests, they're good because they crucify the flesh and help us walk closer to God.
1: Yeah.
0: How do you communicate that so that our audience will know that once they're going through and once they're experiencing these down times, it's giving them a better sense of their walk with God?
2: Yeah, because I think what happens is that we often become so self-sufficient that when these moments arise in our lives, we do our best to overcome and to be victorious in our own strength, in our own you know, way, and with our own ability. And what the Lord is really doing is really forcing us to lean into him even more. And that's what builds character. That's what builds dependence on God. Christianity and relationship with the Lord is not about us having some autonomy apart from God where, you know, when life happens, okay, God, I got it. I'm saved, God, I'm good, but I got this over here. Again, Paul, you know, Paul says when he's going through, he says, we despaired in life itself.
0: That's right.
2: He said that we had so, it was so heavy.
1: So bad.
2: Right, it was so bad that we couldn't handle it,
1: right?
2: We get so much of our theology from music, right?
0: Yeah.
2: Never put more on you than you can bear, right?
0: Yes.
2: But Paul says something different.
1: True.
2: Paul says, he put more me than I can bear, right? And so much so that it caused us to despair in life itself. And then in the next verse, he says, it was so that I can learn to lean on God.
0: That's tremendous.
2: And so
1: I'm
2: when we look
1: you,
2: at it from
1: tremendous.
2: That perspective, it's really not my job to do the overcoming because the Lord has already done the overcoming for us.
1: Yes,
2: we
1: yes.
2: have to learn to walk in that victory. We have to learn that Christ overcame those things.
1: Yes.
2: But walking in victory doesn't mean that we don't go through. We won't experience test trials and traumas in our lives. It doesn't mean that. But it means that while we're in it, we have a soundness of mind and heart because of what the Lord has already done for us.
1: Yeah.
2: And so I would say to the believer that when life happens on that level, lean into the Lord. Lena, stop being self-sufficient. Stop trying to do all of the things on your own. Sometimes it's just like the Lord is just saying, like, just chill.
1: Yeah.
2: Just
1: hard to chill.
2: Yeah, chill out. You know, I got this. Let me handle this. Let me orchestrate it, but also let me develop in you.
1: Yes.
2: What I'm trying to develop.
1: Yes,
2: in you.
1: Yes,
0: that's very Eastern. I'm sitting here listening to him.
1: American
0: getting
1: identity.
0: Emotional.
1: Yeah.
0: Because he's right.
1: Yeah.
0: And my mind goes back to Adam in the garden.
2: Yeah.
1: Yes.
0: Which is where I believe God wants us to live.
1: Sure.
0: Just do the duties that you have.
2: Yeah.
0: But enjoy me.
1: Yeah.
2: Yeah.
0: Our audience is Western.
1: Yeah.
2: Yep.
0: What has to happen to get that mindset?
1: I'm going to go back again. Brokenness. A broken and a contrite heart is acceptable unto God.
2: Yeah.
1: Some people will never know God until they're broken.
2: Yeah.
1: And we think broken is, you know, oh my God, why would I come to God and only for him to break me? Because the molding and the rebuilding happens after the breakage. And God is very good with that. He gets more truth from you when you're broken. As opposed to when you're living high and the blessings are flowing. And when you're broken, you're like, Father, I don't know what's going on.
2: High on the hog, right?
1: This is me.
0: I'm going to remove myself from this conversation because I don't like that.
1: Yeah, agreed.
0: I don't like that. My life is very regimented, very disciplined. Mm-hmm. And I have control issues that have been clinically diagnosed because, like, I'll hyperventilate on a plane if it has to sit on the tarmac because I'm not in control.
1: You're not in control.
0: Somebody else is controlling.
2: Yeah.
0: And what you are both teaching is that I've got to relinquish control to God.
2: Yes. Absolutely.
0: Now, I feel that way with people I can see.
1: Yes.
2: Yeah.
1: Yes.
0: Now I've got to put my faith and my trust and relinquish control and be broken.
1: Yes. Yeah.
0: That dog just don't hunt.
1: The beautiful part about God is he doesn't ask you for permission.
0: Well, that's not beautiful. That's extremely problematic.
1: No, no. Well, for a person that struggles with control.
0: Yeah, he's got me.
1: Yes.
0: And I tell him all the time, you're going to have to play the card you dealt.
1: Yeah.
0: Because this is me.
1: Yeah.
0: Now, I'm not being rebellious. No, I want to be a good son. I'm not being rebellious.
1: Yeah.
0: But it's me.
1: That's who you are.
0: Yeah. And I control my environment. My family benefits from that controlling attitude.
1: Yeah, yeah.
0: You know, they never have to worry about the power going out because I got a generator.
1: Yeah.
0: They never have to worry about, you know, if a pipe breaks. All the places to shut off the water are clearly marked.
1: Yeah.
0: That level of control for me represents order.
1: Sure.
2: Right.
1: Sure, sure.
0: So what's he after?
1: Yeah, yeah. Your heart.
2: He's after you. Yeah, he's after your heart, your submission, your allegiance, your dependence.
0: He got all that.
2: He has everything but dependence when we become self-sufficient.
0: That's true.
2: Right.
0: Yes.
2: I
0: feel like this. If he's gifted me to handle it, then why do I have to push it off?
2: Yeah. I would agree with that because he does gift us in areas to handle life.
1: He does.
2: But we're not gifted in character development.
0: Yeah. No.
1: Yeah, yeah, we're not.
2: No. And so he uses it to develop our character. Yeah.
0: Why can't he just leave me alone? I mean, I'm born again.
1: He ain't going to leave you alone.
0: There's nothing greater than that. I'm
1: true.
0: A child of God.
2: Absolutely.
1: True.
0: Been adopted, as Paul said in Ephesians 2, I was dead in sins and trust.
1: Yes.
0: I'm not that anymore.
2: Right. Yes.
0: Leave me alone.
1: Yeah.
0: If you trust the Christ that's in me, if you trust the Holy Spirit that I'm sealed with, then you got to trust that I'm not going to go out here and make a fool of you or myself.
2: But
1: that's
2: not what happens, though.
0: Okay.
2: Because we have flesh.
1: Yeah.
2: And so there are times where we strive to not make God a fool.
0: But
2: right?
0: Paul says, consider that dead.
1: Yes.
0: Well, remind yourself that it's dead. If I do all of that other stuff that Paul teaches in Romans 8 and Romans 6 through 8, then what else is there to do?
2: What else is there to do? More growth, more development, more modeling for other people, more connection with the Lord. Because as much as you're saying that, and I understand what you're saying, and you're pushing the envelope right now, it's impossible. It's impossible for us to totally please God all the time, 24 hours a day, because there's going to be

0: as a way of bringing you to a place where nothing that any of the abilities that he has ever given you can handle what's happening.
1: So
0: right
1: you're
0: now.
1: Both agreeing. I'll get you.
2: No, you're good.
1: You're both agreeing then that the ultimate victory for the believer is victory over themselves.
2: Yes.
0: I think it's part of. I think the ultimate victory is victory over sin, which translates into self.
1: Right. Yeah. Yeah.
0: And so yeah. I think that's a big piece of
1: you
0: it.
1: You agree?
2: Yeah. I agree. The battle's me. All right, I'm working on me till Jesus comes. He's working on me till he comes to get me.
1: So what am I looking for? I'm taking your side, audience. That's why I know you're sitting there wanting to question these men of God. So I'm taking your side. I'm hearing you telepathically.
2: Yes.
1: Send me your thoughts, and I will ask them because this is a serious topic.
2: Yes,
1: how
2: is.
1: Do I live in a victorious position in Christ? Maintaining that victory so that I'm not such an easy target for the devil.
2: Mm-hmm.
1: So you got me here trying to be maintained.
2: Yes.
1: To what end?
2: Yeah. But to the end that you are no longer controlled by everything around you.
1: Okay.
2: Only him.
0: Yeah.
1: Right? I can live with
0: him. And Paul writes until we come to the full measure.
2: Yeah.
0: Right?
2: Of the
0: stature of
1: then
0: Christ.
1: Then we die, right?
2: Then we die.
1: Then we go home.
2: Yeah.
1: Because God ain't
2: going
1: to leave you here to mess it up.
2: That's it. Right?
1: Okay.
2: Then you got too
1: we
2: much yourself.
1: We finally got you here. Now I'm not going to leave you here.
2: We're out of here.
1: Come on, let's go.
2: You are out of here. Yeah.
1: But that's not preached or taught in a very deliberate fashion, nor is it repeated to the point where people grab hold of it.
2: No, it is not.
0: Yeah, because victory for us in the West is stuff.
1: Yeah.
0: Yeah, victory for us is that nice house, nice car.
2: Yep.
0: Victory for us is, you know, something that's fleeting.
2: Yeah.
0: You know, more than if I gain victory over temptation and sin in my life, then everything else aligns for me.
2: Yeah.
1: Now, getting victory over sin in my life, does that mean the absence of sin in my life? Have I become sinless?
0: No, absolutely not.
2: Absolutely not.
0: But again, that victory piece over sin is the pull, the draw of sin, right? The temptation of sin. Because, again, we know sin is deadly, right? And so gaining victory over sin for us is optimal for us. Because, again, we know what sin does to our lives.
2: Yeah.
0: We know what it does to our relationship with the Lord.
2: That's exactly right. Can't happen.
1: Wow. Well, gentlemen, we've run out of time. It's terrible.
2: Yeah.
1: But we got to be like Joshua and command time to stand still.
2: Amen.
1: Because this is a great topic for you and for us.
2: Mm-hmm.
1: I struggle with control issues. I'm not ashamed of it. I do. But I'm a benevolent controller.
2: Mm-hmm.
1: I'm not going to control the issue to make things bad for you.
2: Mm-hmm.
1: But it still represents the lack of letting God control. So, yes, he does work with me. He works on me. And he allows things to happen that represent my inability to control it. And it's a good thing. As Pastor Tim says, I want to learn to lean on Jesus to handle everything outside of my sphere of control. But more importantly, to develop the attitude that says, if God brought me to it, he can bring me through it.
2: Mm.
1: And I trust him to do that. And so we want to share that message of hope with you today in today's world. I pumped gas this morning. It was $5.53 a gallon. And as I put the nozzle in my gas tank and I squeezed the handle and I said, Lord, I thank you that you are with me and enabling me to get this gas. I said, because I couldn't do it without your help.
2: Mm.
1: And so something as simple as noticing the rise in prices, go to God.
2: Yeah.
1: God may have an easier way to deal with every situation. Don't curse the president. Don't curse things around it. Look at it like Job did. The Lord gave and the Lord hath taken away. Blessed be the name of the Lord. And that's a good start for walking in victory, realizing that nothing happens without the oversight of God.
2: Right.
1: Not necessarily permission, but the oversight.
2: Yes.
1: He will allow things to happen to remind us he is very much in control. So lift up your hands, lift up your heads, give God praise, walk in victory, and remind yourself, I am a child of God, and no weapon formed against me will prosper today. Don't worry about tomorrow. Today, no weapon formed against me will prosper. May God continue to bless you, and we'll be praying for all of our listeners on this broadcast understanding that the Lord is with you as you continue to face this.

0: You know, as we come closer to the end of all times, the Spirit of the Lord has let us know that we need to have faith in order to sustain ourselves during turbulent issues in our lives. Many are beginning to fall away from the Word of God. In fact, the Apostle Paul says that one of the signs of the end, there would be a great falling away. This has troubled me over the past few months, and I decided, being led of the Lord, to write a book about living by faith. In order for us to please God, the Bible says, they that come to Him must believe that He is, because without faith, you cannot please the Lord. I want you to buy this book, get it into your library, and begin to read through its principles. I intentionally wrote this book in a non-theological fashion so that you can grab the principles of faith, apply them to your daily life, and grow up in salvation, but also grow up in your faith in the living God. We pray that the words that you read will encourage your heart, cause your mind to be focused on the Word of God, and let our enemy, Satan, know that you will not be defeated because you cannot be destroyed. Thank you for praying for us and standing with us, but make every effort to get this particular book into your library, Living by Faith. I thank you in advance for supporting this ministry and pray that the Lord would ever bless your life and encourage your heart as you live by faith.
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4: 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I've been part of Lighthouse TV since the very beginning. We're now launching out with a new program called Deep Waters. And we have a live audience that comes to the studio. 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

0: Okay, those vows. We take each other as husband and wife for better or worse in sickness and health. Till death do us part.
1: I wonder how many young couples really think about that, the words, you know, what that really means. Because, you know, there are often times when you're going through the marriage ceremony, you're not thinking ahead. And, you had your diagnosis of cancer, but then just recently you had reoccurring cancer.
0: Yep.
1: And in sickness and health, that doesn't give you room to just say, well, I'm just going to take a vacation for a little while here.
0: Yeah, thank you for not taking a vacation. This is the man that took me to ER, and I was in ER emergency room for 40 hours. They didn't have a bed available, and so Ken is there camping at my bedside for 40 hours in a stiff, hard chair. That is for better or for worse.
1: Well, yes. And yet at the same time, I know that I was exactly where I was supposed to be.
0: Absolutely so.
1: And I know that Jesus told me that that's where I'm supposed to be.
0: Let's do the ring buzz.
1: Oh, left.
0: Okay.
1: Sorry, that's weird, I know.
0: It's a little secret thing between he and I. Do the ring buzz.

0: 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He was working then. He's working today. Lighthouse TV, sharing God's message every day. We're viewer supported. 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

0: Hello, everyone, and welcome to Bethlehem Glory. We're glad that you're joining us. This is the fourth lesson in our study of the Beatitudes, and I pray by now that you have read the chapters 5 through 7 in the book of Matthew. I mean, it's a glorious, glorious book. But before we get started, let's go to our prayer from Psalm 119 and verse 18. Lord, open my eyes that I would see wonderful things in your word. Lord, we want to see you in the volume of the book. Teach us through the power of the Holy Spirit as only you can. And we ask all of this in the blessed holy name of Jesus Christ, our Lord and Savior. Alleluia. And amen, amen, amen. Okay, let's go to Matthew 5 and verse 5. Blessed are the meek, for they shall inherit the earth. Not weak, but meek. Our inheritance starts right now. We're going to inherit a lot of things. Now, we talked about mourning. We talked about the poor in spirit. Now, we're talking about meekness. Our inheritance starts right now the minute we surrender our lives to Jesus Christ. In the Old Testament, the Psalm says 37 verse 11, the meek shall possess the land. It's a messianic psalm. It's talking about Canaan land. For us, that's heaven, the promised land. And it was a certainty to them, and it's a certainty for us because we know that we are going to inherit the kingdom right now and in the future. Zechariah says in chapter 3, verses 11 and 12, because I will remove from this city those who rejoice in their pride. Remember, we just read in Ezekiel in the last lesson about the slaughter of the idolaters. Well, he says, because I will remove from this city those who rejoice in their pride. Pride is a great big sin. But I will leave within you the meek and the humble who trust in the name of the Lord. They were a murmuring, rebellious people. But you know, we can't throw stones at them because we are like that so many times. We're supposed to trust in the Lord with all of our heart and not lean on our own understanding. The proud, the pride, they lean on their understanding. But in all our ways, acknowledge Him. You see how all of the scripture is just meshed together in a beautiful needlepoint. The Old Testament prophets stated God's promise to restore the land to Israel, the promises that he gave to Abraham. He gave many how his descendants would be and the land he would be. And those were everlasting covenants. And what he says to us today is still an everlasting covenant. If we do this, he'll do that. And he never fails, but we fail. And so in Revelation, we have the promise for a new heaven and a new earth. And we have the promise of salvation. Just as God promised Abraham many blessings. And the whole world has been blessed because of Abraham in a sense. And those blessings are eternal. They're for everlasting. Meekness. What does that word mean? It means gentleness. It means teachable. Am I teachable when I go to the Word of God? Do I really want to learn? Or do I go there with a preconceived notion as to what it should mean? And I don't like what it says, so I think, well, I don't believe that part of the Bible, but I'll go on to the next part. No, no. We have to be teachable, self-control, free from malice. And a meek person is certainly not a weak person, because Jesus was meek, and we'll talk about that. Not timid. The one who puts their faith and trust in Jesus will be meek before a holy God, but bold when it comes to the devil and the world system. That's what we're all about. When the disciples, they were so meek in a sense that Jesus was teaching them. They had teachable spirits. That's the main thing. You have to have a teachable spirit when you're meek. They said, teach us to pray. Teach us. Does anyone really need to be taught to pray? Yes. Yeah. And he said, well, not my will be done, but thine. They had to surrender themselves to God. We pray, thy will be done on earth as it is in heaven. The kingdom starts now. That's why we say they will inherit the earth. The kingdom living starts now. God must reign He reigns everywhere, and he must reign in our hearts as well. So when we know the word, we obey the word. We look to the word of God, and we want to see God in the word so that we can know the God of the word. What makes a person weak, a meek, seeing God in everything? We see in everything, every aspect of our life, we should be consecrated to God. You know, we talk about the sacred and the secular. Well, no, everything is sacred for the believer. When God opens our eyes and we see his holiness, it humbles us and we become meek in spirit. In the Psalm, it says, Psalm 33 and verse 3, trust in the Lord and do good. Faith is trust. And the meek person rests in God and in him and commits his life to him. That's what faith is all about. I can't, but he can. I'm nothing, but he's everything. And that means we have a teachable spirit before God. The wicked may possess the earth for a season, and we see that, and we think, oh, how can God allow this? And there's evil in the world, and these people are getting rich over there, and I'm struggling to make ends meet, and I'm trying to tithe and do all of these things. But they may possess the world for a season, or this earth. But it says in Psalm 76 and verse 9, then God arose to judgment to save all the meek of the earth. Do you remember the date, May 18th, 1980? I said this a long time ago on this show. It was the eruption of Mount St. Helens. And that volcanic tragedy that happened at that time in the state of Washington, when those ash clouds were deposited for hundreds and hundreds and hundreds of miles, I believe honestly in my heart it was a sign from God that we need to repent, repent, repent, because ashes are a sign of repentance. But did our nation repent? Did the church repent? I don't think so. And now we are reaping the whirlwind of what has happened there. We see the abomination in our nation, and I believe God weeps. We'll be right back after these messages. Please stay tuned. We're talking about the meek.
1: Everyone has a ritual, that small thing to keep us focused.
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5: Thank you for watching Lighthouse TV. I pray the programs here are helping you grow closer to Jesus. Psalm 34:17 says, "The righteous cry out, and the Lord hears them. He delivers them from all their troubles." One of the things that truly moves my heart is spending time in prayer for you. When you call our prayer line, your requests are brought before the Lord by people who care deeply. We take time to pray, not just once, but regularly. It's an honor to bring your needs to God. And if God has moved in your life, we'd love to hear your story. Your testimony encourages others and gives glory to the one who hears and answers prayer. Isaiah 41:10 says, "Fear not, for I am with you. Be not dismayed, for I am your God." So remember, you are not alone, and we would be honored to pray with you.
6: When I came back from the war, I was barely hanging on by a thread. I'm here today because of Tanya's relentless efforts in trying to get me healed. And says, "Michael, I know you've got a plan to take your life today, but if you give me just 5 more minutes to love you."
7: 5 more minutes, honey, 5 more minutes to love.
8: Michael has actually taught me what it looks like to accept help.
0: When you talk about meekness, I said before that Jesus was meek. It says in Matthew 11th chapter, verse 29, I'm sorry. Jesus is speaking. He said, "I am meek and lowly of heart. He's saying, come unto me, all you that labor and heavy are laden, for I am meek and lowly of heart, and you will find rest for your souls. But he's meek. Think of the condescension, leaving the Father's home and coming here and becoming one of us. It's like me going to a planet of dogs and becoming a dog. And that isn't even a worthy comparison, because he's the King of Kings and Lord of Lords. The condescension, yes, he's meek. And he only ever did what the Father told him. He was teachable. In Matthew's Gospel, the 21st chapter, it says, behold, the King cometh unto thee meek, riding on a colt, a donkey. Well, kings come, they are riding in chariots, golden chariots. But our King came on a lowly beast of burden. Meekness for Jesus was power. He had all the resources that he wanted to at his disposal, and yet he was meek, and yet he was strong. He was man's man. The meek inherit the earth. We need to become putty in God's hand, be molded by him. And you know, all of God's laws were established before you and I came here. I mean, the earth is round, the world is round, the grass is green, there's gravity, what goes up must come down. And God's laws as well concerning sin and salvation, they were established a long, long time ago, before there ever was an earth. So why would I think that I can tell God what to do now? And yet that's what a lot of people try to do. Jonah, when he struggled with God, Jonah, go to Nineveh. Oh gosh, I don't like Nineveh. They're our enemy. I'm going to go to Tarshish. And you know the story. He gets on the boat, and the boat, and he's thrown overboard, and it's swallowed by the whale and everything. And we all know the story of Jonah and the whale. But Jonah needed to repent as much as Nineveh did. Even when the nation repented, and they did, they put on sackcloth and ashes, and they repented from the king on down. He said, yes, yes, yes, I know God. I know that you're a God of mercy. And he's sitting under this vine that was growing there. And a worm came and ate the vine. And he was upset because the worm ate the vine. And he said, you know, you're upset about that. You're pouting about that. And you can't have mercy on this people. Jonah said in chapter 4, verse 9, I do well to be angry to death. He was a most reluctant prophet, and yet God used him. He really did. But Jonah had pity on the gourd, but not on Nineveh. God had the first word, and God always had the last word. So we can be meek or unmeek, in a sense. In Ecclesiastes 7 and verse 9, it says, be not hasty in thy spirit to be angry, for anger rests in the bosom of a fool. Oh, Jonah was acting like a fool. I do well to be angry to death. I'm so mad I could die. That's what he was saying. Ephesians says, let not the sun go down on your wrath, neither give place to the devil, because it's from the enemy. It really is us. I understand there is a holy anger. You're all going to think that right away. I know that in Jeremiah, he was full of the fury and the anger of God at one time. In fact, it said, I am full of the fury of the Lord. God has given me a dreadful revelation of his judgment, and I cannot suppress it. I can't keep it inside. He said, all the men, women, and children will partake of his judgment. No one is going to escape the judgment of God. If you don't know Jesus, you better run to him now. It really is that important. And we know that Christ was meek. And yet, it talks about zeal for his Father's house. And we know the story about when he went in and overturned the tables of the money changers. He took a whip, cords, knotted together, and started, because he was so angry that they would make his Father's house into a den of thieves. So there is a holy anger, and we understand that. Meekness is opposed to evil speaking. You're not supposed to have a potty mouth. Remember we talked about Isaiah and the lessons back? He's a man of unclean lips. He said, let all evil speaking be put away. Bitterness, wrath, slander, profanity of every degree. And meekness is forgiving others. You have a teachable spirit. Father, forgive them. They don't know what they're doing. Jesus prayed that prayer. And Stephen, he prayed a Calvary prayer. Lord, lay not this sin to their charge. And they were stoning him to death. He was God controlled. He was teachable. He knew their ignorance. He pitied them in his dying moments. That's a meek spirit. In Mark's gospel, it says, and when you stand praying, forgive. I don't care if you stand or kneel or sit or whatever, but we have to have the spirit of forgiveness in us. Oh, Lord, how often should I forgive my brother? Oh, I mean, they were just asking that, maybe 7 times? Because the Jews had a tradition that they thought 3 times was enough. If somebody did something wrong, the 4th time, that was it, 3 strikes and you're out. And he says, no, 70 times 7. Isn't that what, how many times has God forgiven you and me? More than 70 times 7. We sin in thought, in word, in deed, sins of commission, omission. And it's all about grace. He doesn't see me. God, when he looks at me, he sees Jesus. We're hidden in the rock of Christ. We really are. In Mark's gospel, it says, if you do not forgive, neither will your Father, which is in heaven, forgive your trespasses. Now, it doesn't mean that it's conditional. I have to do this and then he's going to do that. No, but because sin, if we don't forgive, it harms us more than it harms the one that we don't forgive. We have to forgive so we are whole. There's a cleansing. There's a purity that comes to us when we can say, yeah, I'm going to turn the other cheek. I'm going to walk the extra mile. I'm going to give my coat even though they took my shirt. And a healing comes to us. That's why it's for our sake that we need to forgive so that we are right in the eyes of God. We'll be right back.
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12: 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I've been part of Lighthouse TV since the very beginning. 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

0: your business isn't just your business, but it's God's business. All the time, talents, and treasures that He's given you, He's done so that you can use them to spread His kingdom in the world. You don't want to miss this week's episode of One Day Closer, where we're interviewing Hal Manti about how he turned his business into God's business and made a big difference in his community.
1: And welcome back. We should seek meekness. It tells us that. Now, we're supposed to seek the kingdom, of course, first, and His righteousness, and that's basically what we have to do. But it says in Colossians 3 and verse 12, "Put on, therefore, as the elect."

the first thing that we're supposed to do. In Galatians 6:1, it says, if a man be overtaken with a fault, restore such a one with the spirit of meekness. Like a sudden temptation. You know, just as though, remember when David was on the rooftop and he sees Bathsheba and she's looking pretty good and he started lusting. Well, or Peter, when he denied the Lord 3 times, there was suddenly those things happened. But we should think of that like it would have happened to us, because we all have feet of clay. And we should be affectionate. In fact, you know, we should admonish them and try to help them. It talks about when he's overtaken with a fault, restore. That word means put him back in joint again, like a surgeon would set a bone. Okay? So we have to forbear with one another when someone sins, because it can happen to you and me. The story of Cain and Abel. Well, the one brought the right offering and the other one didn't. And Cain didn't bring the right offering. He brought the work of his hands. Like, oh, I'll do what I want. And what did God say to him? Look, if you bring the right offering, you'll be accepted. And what did he say in Genesis 4 and verse 7? For he said that sin crouches at any door. Like, sin is waiting at the door. If you fail, you're going to suffer consequences. Well, eventually Cain killed his own brother. Sin so consumed him. So sin crouches at the door for you and me as well. I mean, so we have to always plead the blood of Jesus Christ, of course, but we always have to have that meek and teachable spirit and surrender to what the word says. Moses was unparalleled when it comes to meekness. It says in Numbers, the 12th chapter, now Moses, he was the meekest man on earth, which was on the face of the earth. In fact, it says he was very meek, not only meek, but very meek. Miriam and Aaron, there was all kinds of uprising. They didn't like who he married, and they were rebellious, and the nation was rebellious all the time, and murmuring and complaining. And what did Moses do? He prayed. God, what am I going to do with this people? I mean, he just didn't say, okay, I'm out of here. I'm going to go. I'm going back. I mean, I had a life of comfort at one time, and I'm going to go back to that lifestyle. I know he couldn't do that, but he never did that. He never even said that. They did not provoke him to give up. He prayed. They even said to him, wherefore is this that thou hast brought us up out of Egypt, to kill us and all our children with thirst? Is that why you brought us here, Moses, so we could die in the wilderness? They had a supernatural deliverance, and they saw miracle after miracle after miracle that God had done for them. And they knew that Moses heard from God. You talk to God because we're afraid of God. And he did. He was their intercessor. You know, it's amazing when you think of David was a man of God. He was a meek man too, because he knew how to repent. He was a man after God's own heart. Repentance is the key. That's why when we started off lesson 1, Jesus said, repent, for the kingdom is at hand. In fact, David was such a man of God. It says in 1 Samuel 26, Saul was constantly abusing David and trying and hunting him down like a savage, wanting to kill him. David at one time caught Saul sleeping and could have easily killed him. Yet he would not touch him at all, and he left the judgment of that situation in God's hand. That's a true mirror of meekness. At one time, Saul's heart was so touched by the meekness of David. At one time, it says in 1 Samuel, the 24th chapter, is this thy voice, my son David? And Saul lifts up his voice and wept, and he said to David, you're more righteous than I am. You've rewarded me for good, and yet I reward you for evil. I'm paraphrasing this. For as much when the Lord delivered me into your hands, you didn't kill me. You had the opportunity to do that, and you didn't. Therefore, I pray the Lord.

Lord would reward thee with good at that one time. He saw the spirit of meekness in the young man David. At one time, Shimei is following David and cursing at him in 2 Samuel, and cursing at him on all kinds of profanity. And Shimei, the servant of David, said, "Let me cut his head off." No, but he was mocking him. He said, "You're a murderer. You took the throne from the king and all of that." And he said, "No, no, no. Maybe God told him to do that. I'll leave the judgment in God's hand." Read that in 2 Samuel, the 16th chapter. Meekness, David, he was an example of meekness. Moses, an example of meekness. The Apostle Paul, an example of meekness. Pray for you and me to be that meek in the things of God. God is meek to those of us who provoke him time and time and time again. How many of us use his name indiscreetly so many times? And yet, he is a meek God, and we have to demonstrate that meekness because Jesus was meek. Hey, we're going to see you next time. I have a lot more to say, but that's going to be it for today. We'll see you next time on Bethlehem Glory.

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1: And I'm Deborah Pinkerton. 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
0: And the journey toward this historic milestone is an opportunity to reflect on our nation's past, honor the contributions of all Americans, and look ahead to the future we want to leave for the next generation.
1: Talk artist Elva Hurst has been on our program a number of times. On this visit, she shares with us brand new artwork. It's entitled Happy 250th Birthday, America. It explores the defining moments that gave birth to our nation. In this season of America's milestone year, we have many reasons to celebrate. We celebrate with purposeful gratitude and engage in reverent remembrance and humble reflection. Together as a nation, we honor the shared sacred blessings of American liberty and freedom. July 4, 1776 marks the beginning of the United States as a sovereign nation, declaring independence from the British Empire. It is the defining moment that gave birth to the nation we call home. This holiday is one of the most significant celebrations in our country, commemorated in great fashion since its beginnings with patriotic parades and sparkling fireworks and the flying of our flag. While these celebrations are fun, there is a much deeper meaning to the story of our freedom, which can be found in the history of America's motto, its creed, sacred documents, and songs honoring the history of our nation. One of my favorite expressions of patriotic celebration is the singing of America's national anthem, which incidentally was written during the fury of battle. It was born out of the War of 1812, the little-known war in American history, a conflict that helped to garner credibility to the young United States among other nations. Britain insisted on interfering with American international trade and imposing blockades and forcibly boarding our vessels to search for deserters from her navy. Thus, Congress declared war on Great Britain. Francis Scott Key, son of John Ross Key, who was an officer in the Revolutionary War, Key, a lawyer, joined government agent Colonel J.S. Skinner to deal with British forces on the Chesapeake to help secure the release of civilian prisoners. While detained on the truce ship, 5 miles from shore, Key became eyewitness to the 25-hour bombardment of Fort McHenry. It was a terrible night. The war was not going well for our side. The enemy captured Washington, D.C., set fire to the White House. Key and his companions paced the deck and waited for the dawn. After the firing ceased and the smoke cleared, the anxious watchers saw our flag flying bravely over Fort McHenry. Upon their victory, the Americans had replaced the flag damaged in battle with a bigger, bolder flag. Key and the Americans on board were greatly relieved. Key said, "It was so glorious to feel so proud of his flag." He expressed his heartfelt feelings on the spot, writing on the back of an old letter. The poem was originally called The Defense of Fort McHenry, became America's official national anthem March 3, 1931. During the 19th century, the Star-Spangled Banner had quickly become one of the nation's best-loved patriotic songs.

This majestic flag sets the standard of liberty for our country. I raise my flag high with a thankful heart and remember those who fought and died to keep it flying. Charles Thomas, Secretary of the Continental Congress, gave a touching description that brought meaning to the color schemes of our beloved American flag. When the Continental Congress sought a seal for the country, it was at that point that red, white, and blue was chosen for its colors. White to signify purity and innocence, red, hardiness and valor, and blue signifying vigilance, perseverance, and justice. Thomas remarked, "It is a fitting characteristic and description of the many who contributed to America's greatness."

0: In these key moments in American history, we see America's heritage, a remarkable tapestry of amazing events. Some see this as miraculous. It is the story of an unlikely people becoming an exceptionally great nation in a short period of time. Americans aren't better than any other individual, but American greatness is of unique origin. America was built on true freedom and individual liberty. America is the first country founded on principles that all human beings are created a free people. Our founding fathers believed all people were born to be free as individuals. America is a place where we can serve ourselves, our families, and each other, and not live as slaves to a class, a king, or a government. Alongside the miraculous events that occurred during our nation's founding are words of wisdom from presidents past that helped to shape our nation and still ring true today. America's 40th President Ronald Reagan said, "We are a nation that has a government and not the other way around, and this makes us special among the nations of the earth. Our government has no power except that which is granted by the people." A great American patriot, the late Charlie Kirk, said, "Liberty is God's idea, not man's idea." He went on to say, "When people start drinking from the streams of liberty, they want to find its source." Of liberty, George Washington, our nation's first president, said, "Liberty, when it begins to take root, is a plant of rapid growth." He also said,
1: "Citizens by birth or choice of a common country, that country has a right to concentrate your affections. The name of American, which belongs to you in your national capacity, must always exalt the just pride of patriotism."
0: Our third president, Thomas Jefferson, said, "The God who gave us life gave us liberty at the same time." Our founding fathers recognized God Almighty as the source of true liberty. America was founded on the Christian principles of freedom, endowed by their Creator with certain unalienable rights. Only in America can man go from being a farmer to surveyor to lawyer and then on to become president as George Washington did, becoming the father of our nation. I am thankful for America. My ancestors, the Amish and the Mennonites, were drawn to this land by William Penn. He promised religious freedom in Pennsylvania's Holy Experiment. Escaping extreme poverty and intense religious persecution and a secular culture that threatened to undo the values that they had so carefully passed on to their children. They found refuge in Pennsylvania and enjoyed freedom to worship God according to the dictates of their own conscience. In his 1981 inaugural address, Ronald Reagan said,
2: "If we look to the answer as to why for so many years we achieved so much, prospered as no other people on earth, it was because here in this land we unleashed the energy and individual genius of man to a greater extent than has ever been done before. Freedom and the dignity of the individual have been more available and assured here than in any other place on earth. The price for this freedom at times has been high, but we have never been unwilling to pay that price."
0: We cannot celebrate America without recognizing the lives sacrificed for the cause of American liberty. The Pilgrim story is a crucial part of how the story of America came to be. They came to our shores more than a century and a half before America was established in 1776. The reason for their arrival in the New World has been said to have planted the seed of our nation. September 6, 1620, they took the 300-mile journey. 131 people fled persecution and imprisonment aboard the Mayflower in a quest for liberty. 9 weeks into the grueling journey, while on the ship, after prayer, they wrote an agreement that came to be known as the Mayflower Compact. It established just and equal laws for all members of their community. Revealing their mission, it also read in part, having undertaken for the glory of God and the advancement of the Christian faith. The ideas expressed in the Mayflower Compact came directly from the Holy Bible. This document, a constitution itself, is historically important in that it was based on the idea of government by the will of the people. This is the basic principle which would become the heart of the federal constitution. The constitution, in turn, establishes the rights and freedoms of citizens and serves as the bedrock of our democracy. The hallmark American spirit was present at the landing of Plymouth Rock by normal people under extraordinary circumstances, hardy, courageous individuals determined to be free. After the first winter, half of the Mayflower passengers died of starvation, sickness, and exposure. Governor Bradford's wife died of starvation. The survivors clung to their faith in God. That spring, they put down their roots and found friends among their new neighbors.
3: We, the people of the United States, in order to form a more perfect union, establish justice, ensure domestic tranquility, provide for the common defense, promote the general welfare, and secure the blessing of liberty to ourselves and our posterity, do ordain and establish this Constitution of the United States of America.
0: America was founded on the idea that all human beings are created free people. These ideas unfolded over the following decades. Realized in events such as the groundbreaking passage of Pennsylvania's Gradual Abolition Act in 1780 and the controversial federal response in the Fugitive Slave Act of 1850. The people endeavored to form their more perfect union in events such as the Christiana Riot, the Civil War, and beyond.
4: 67 years ago, our fathers brought forth on this continent a new nation, conceived in liberty and dedicated to the proposition that all men are created equal. Now we are engaged in a civil war, testing whether that nation or any other nation so conceived and so dedicated can long endure. We are met on a great battlefield of that war. We have come to dedicate a portion of that field as a final resting place for those who gave their lives that that nation might live.
0: President Andrew Jackson declared, "Providence has showered on this land blessings without number and has chosen you as the guardians of freedom to preserve it for the benefit of the human race. May he enable you to guard and defend to the end of time the great charge he has committed to your keeping." General Douglas MacArthur said, "A man who will not protect this freedom does not deserve to be free." The Bible tells us, "The nation only is blessed whose God is the Lord." A nation is spiritually prosperous when it acknowledges and honors God. Our nation's model is a bold declaration that in God we trust. The origins of "In God We Trust" as a rallying cry lie in the American Civil War. Supporters wanted to emphasize their acknowledgement of God and to boost morale for the war-torn country. Upon the announcement of a new coin currency, many ideas for its design landed on the desk of the Secretary of Treasury, Chase. One such idea came in a letter dated November 13, 1861, by the Reverend M.R. Watkinson, a minister from Pennsylvania.
5: "Dear Sir, no nation can be strong except in the strength of God, or safe except in His defense. The trust of our people in God should be declared on our nation's coins."
0: "In God We Trust" first appeared in the 2-cent piece in 1864. a law passed nearly a century later in 1956 requiring In God We Trust to appear on all American currency. It was signed into law by President Eisenhower during the Cold War, a time in which America looked to distinguish itself from the Soviet Union, which implemented state atheism. America emphasized faith as central to the nation's identity, and thus legislation for usage of a religious model was started in Congress. Unless each generation builds upon the same foundation in the framework of freedom, it cannot remain. A freedom such as ours didn't just happen by accident. Our 16th president, Abraham Lincoln, left us a noteworthy admonition.
4: We have been the recipients of the choicest bounties of heaven. We have been preserved these many years in peace and prosperity. We have grown in number, wealth, and power as no other nation has ever grown. But we have forgotten God. We have forgotten the gracious hand which preserved us in peace and multiplied and enriched and strengthened us. We have vainly imagined in the deceitfulness of our hearts that all these things were produced by some superior wisdom and virtue of our own. Intoxicated with unbroken success, we have become too self-sufficient to feel the necessity of redeeming and preserving grace. Too proud to pray to the God that made us.
0: We've lost our way when we as a nation remove ourselves from the goodness and guidance of God Almighty. When His divine hand of protection is lifted, we are lost. This is the reason Scripture admonishes us to pray, to humble ourselves and seek His face, and He will heal our land. We are directed in Scripture to pray for our leaders. 1 Timothy chapter 2 says, "Therefore, I exhort first of all that supplication, prayers, intercession, and the giving of thanks be made for all men, for kings, and for all who are in authority, that we may lead a quiet and peaceable life in all godliness and reverence, for this is good and acceptable in the sight of God our Savior, who desires that all men be saved and come to the knowledge of the truth. For there is one God, one mediator between God, the man Jesus Christ, who gave Himself a ransom for all." This is our heritage, a heritage unequaled both spiritually and naturally. Friends, this is the rich blessing of living in a nation that is strong, fearless, and glorious and free. Beloved American poet Grace Noel Crowell wrote in a tribute called Our Heritage.
6: This is the land they came to when they came across the sea. Brave men and strong men, men of brawn and might. This is the land they conquered and left for you and me, to cherish as our homeland, our heritage by right. This is the land they left for us, a land to hold and trust, for generations yet to come that they too may be blessed. A continent far-reaching to the north, south, east, and west, a land of light and freedom. O men, today we must cherish the gift they gave us, must keep its bright flag high, must hold our independence as sacred, thanking God for our land. As we go forward, our faces toward the sky, or as we kneel for guidance on the same soil they once trod.
0: In this 250th year, it is a privilege to remember our heritage and to pray for America. Together may we pray for America and embrace anew our nation's creed that was adopted by the House of Representatives in 1918.
5: I believe in the United States of America as a government of the people, by the people, for the people, whose just powers are derived from the consent of the governed, a democracy in a republic, a sovereign nation of many sovereign states, a perfect union, one and inseparable, established upon those principles of freedom, equality, justice, and humility for which American patriots sacrifice their lives and fortune. I therefore believe it is my duty to my country to love it, to support its constitution, to obey its laws, to respect its flag, and to defend it against all enemies.
0: My hope and prayer for America is that we would not forget the foundational principles that this nation's greatness was built upon. Scripture tells us, "Blessed is the nation whose God is the Lord." I pray we will keep our trust in the Lord God of our fathers. Scripture also reminds us that righteousness exalts a nation, but sin is a reproach to any people. A wise man said, "A man is never so tall as when he kneels before God, never more dependable than when he depends upon God, never so strong as when he draws upon God's strength, and never so wise as when his lack of wisdom he seeks divine guidance. Truly, the man who most relies on God will be the most reliable man." Lord, as we reflect on the blessings of our liberty, we remember our founding fathers, led of you by your word, designed our country to operate as a place of peace, justice, and opportunity. I pray we will rediscover the principles of liberty that made America great. We ask your help to right what is wrong and to grant our leaders supernatural grace and wisdom. We humble ourselves and pray and thank you for the freedoms that we have been granted. I pray we remain one nation under God. We ask your help to resolve the problems which now confront us and stay true to our motto. It is in you, Lord, we choose to put our trust. Amen.

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0: And so the less I am gossiping, the less I am sympathizing in a worldly way with a woman who really needs the truth of God in grace, the better off our church is going to be. And so the weaker our women are theologically, the weaker that church is.
1: Yeah.
0: And so this is a response. It's not a privilege for women to be theologically trained. It's a responsibility for women to be theologically trained.
1: Welcome to another episode of Above the Noise. Above the Noise is a ministry, a service to the kingdom, we pray, that seeks to speak into the noise of culture. We understand that there's noise in the world, and there's noise in the church, there's noise in the family. And noise is just a metaphor for issues or sin or problems or tension. And we believe that our God, in His Word, speaks above the noise. He doesn't call Christians to be outside the noise. We're right in the midst of the noise. We're right in the throes of confusion. But He speaks truth there. He speaks light there. He speaks love there, clarity. And what we pray we're doing as a program is truly ministering to God's people, but not just God's people. Maybe there's an unbeliever who's saying, hey, what's this Christian life all about? What are you guys are immune from pain, right? No, we're not. We deal with real issues as fathers, as mothers, as pastors' wives. We're not immune from the noise coming into our world, but what helps us navigate is our God and His Word. Today we're going to talk about faithful women in a noisy world. I'm blessed to have with me my sister, my brother's brother I love, Josh Miller's wife, Rachel Miller. You probably called that you're Josh's wife as opposed right. to just being Rachel. So Rachel, thank you for being on the show. Thank you for wanting to share your story. We're going to talk about all things women today. So she has to give us all the answers. I'm just kidding. It won't be that detailed. Psalm 145 verse 4 says, "One generation shall commend your works to another." Tell me about where you were raised, where you're from. I know you're from the Midwest, and just tell us a little about who you are.
0: Okay. Well, thank you for having me and inviting me to be here today. I was raised mostly in St. Louis, Missouri, in a Christian home, faithful parents who, we would joke, it was easier to get out of going to school than to get out of going to church. If the church was open, we were there. It was a priority in our family's lives. My parents were faithfully serving. They are faithful to show hospitality, to care for the needs of the saints in just every way that you could think of. They used their giftedness and their resources to serve others. And so I definitely had a great foundation of being pointed to the church as the main part of our life. And that, when I was 10, I was convicted of my sin and knew that I was not in fellowship with God. And I remember laying in bed, but I also, the church that I grew up in, membership, becoming a believer, being baptized was equated with membership, and there was a lot of expectations for members.
1: It's like the Baptist church, or?
0: It's called Apostolic Christian Church, is the church I grew up. It's a small denomination, mainly in the Midwest. And, one of the things was you didn't play sports, like members didn't really play sports. And so I just remember laying there thinking, I knew that there was a cost, not even just a cost of some of the particular things of that denomination, but I knew that when you committed, you had to count the cost.
1: Right.
0: And I didn't want to. As a 10-year-old, I remember thinking, I want to live my life. And I really resisted conviction. And that led to 9 years of me getting my way with that, which really led to a lot of heartache. And those last 2 years, I wasn't going to church. I was really living in rebellion to God, but knowing it. I knew I was in rebellion. And I remember my high school friends saying, yeah, well, I would go to heaven if I would die. And I'm like, no, you wouldn't.
1: Yeah.
0: So it was like, even the demons believe, that's kind of where I was. I never doubted God. I knew. And I would wake up every morning. It was like the only time where I couldn't control my thoughts. And in those few minutes of lucidity, I would think, what am I doing? I'm ruining my life. I'm hurting my family. I'm opposing God. And then I could wake up and get control of it. And at one point, I'd been out of high school for a year, and my parents came to me and basically bribed me to move up to Illinois to go to school and said, we'll pay for everything. They just wanted to get me out of St. Louis, out away from my friend group that wasn't great for me. They would give me a car. I mean, it was like, if you go and do this and live with Christians. And I was so unhappy and empty. And I remember driving up to University of Illinois and thinking, well, I've probably been too bad to be a Christian, but I'm going to start over on my own. And as we know, that does not work. Yeah. And I started, I remember it was the first Wednesday night and all my roommates were going to church. And I said, oh, I'll go. And they were like, oh, you will? Well, what else am I going to do? I don't know anyone else. I went and the sermon was on 1 Thessalonians 4. And at the end of that, it talks about Christ's return and meeting in the air and comfort one another with these words. And there was no comfort. There was fear. And then it was the next weekend, some of the students were going down to St. Louis for an event that was going on in St. Louis. Well, they were staying with my parents. So I went and I went to church with them there. And the sermon, I thought, this is sounding familiar. The sermon at that church was on 1 Thessalonians 4, ending with the same. Oh, you know, I reversed that. It was Sunday first. And then when I went back on Wednesday night, because that Wednesday night leaving church, I was in the car with my friend and she's babbling on about something. It was a childhood friend that I knew that I was living with. And I looked at her and I said, I want to live for God, because I was so convicted. And so it was Sunday first and then Wednesday. It was the word of God cutting through the noise, right? Yeah. Cutting through everything that I had tried to do to protect myself from conviction. And I said, I want to live for God. And she looked at me and said, what? And it was a light switch. My soul went from darkness to light. My desires changed. It was a radical conversion. And some of my friends said, you know, you might wake up tomorrow and think, oh, what did I do? I woke up for the first time in 9 years with total peace and thought,
1: praise God.
0: I know it's all going to be okay. So that's how I came to Christ.
1: That is awesome.
0: And I am so thankful.
1: I see you starting to well up when you think about
0: that. Yeah, right. I mean, what a God, what a Savior.
1: Amen. Amen. Siblings, you have brothers?
0: I have three brothers. I have an older brother and two younger brothers. They're all married with kids. And
1: are they still in that area? Still out in Florida?
0: Two are in the St. Louis area and one lives in the Chicago area.
1: Cubs or so Cardinals?
0: It's funny you mentioned that, because I grew up in Cardinal Nation and my husband grew up in New York. And I grew up in Cardinal Nation in the 80s. So
1: Andy Van Slyke and Ozzie Smith, the good baseball.
0: Right. Yes, exactly. But also, all I knew about the Mets was from the 1986 National League. And the Mets were pond scum. Right. Like, I remember walking through the mall and seeing Mets are pond scum T-shirts. And when I met Josh, we were living in Los Angeles, and it came out he was a Mets fan. I wasn't really into baseball, but I thought, can I marry a Mets fan?
1: It's the unequally yoked. I'm not sure.
0: And now I'm a huge Mets fan, and we're all Mets fans. But my brother's a Cubs fan, so
1: awesome.
0: We have fun. Yeah.
1: Yeah, baseball. Love it, especially in the Midwest. So a couple things. When you think about that conversion and then your subsequent growth from that conversion, what role have other women played, especially, you know, older, mature women?
0: Yes.
1: What role have they played in your life?
0: Huge. I loved that question when I saw it, because God has provided for me since I have been married with Josh. So obviously my mother and my grandmother were examples of faithful servants. And they were, so just the heritage of that, that I have no idea. I'll never know what that has meant to me. My grandmother, both of my grandmothers, were hospitable, had people in their home, loved the church. So right there, just one generation praising to the next, for sure. My mother-in-law is a wonderful example of hospitality and serving women in the church. So in everywhere I turn in my family with the older women, I see that. And then in every church, Josh and I have been in three churches since we've been married. So our first church was Grace Community Church out in California. And the Lord provided two women who are like half a generation older than me, right? So their kids were not maybe launched yet, but I could go and ask them all the questions. Right. And as I was a new mom, because our oldest was born out there, and the faithfulness of them to allow me to come over to their house and just ask questions, ask questions about motherhood and parenting, and just see their example as they were ministering and raising their children. And then in our first church that we had, where Josh was a pastor in Quakertown, there again, God provided another woman who was, I loved her because she was different than me. She thought different. I still, to this day, will meet sometimes at the Cabela's exit on 78. And we try to do that once a year. And I kind of save up questions where I need a different perspective on this. And it's a godly perspective, but she thinks so differently than me. And to, I love that. And so God provided her in that church. And then when we came here, there was another older woman who I now minister alongside. We do a young mom's ministry, and she teaches, but she always wants me there as kind of the stepping stone generation. And she, there have been poignant times in my life where I have been able, I know any of those women I could call on. My grandmothers are not here, but my mother, my mother-in-law, those women that God has provided in the church, I know I could call and they would be there. So
1: you said a couple things that I want to pull out, and two struck me. You talked about your parents being hospitable. You talked about the women in California being hospitable. That I think oftentimes we think that ministry is only done at 101 Main, so to speak, at the church, right? In the confines of those four walls of the church, that's real ministry. But you picked up on this idea that, and I pray that our audience heard that, that you were watching mothers live life, do life in the noise with kids and young things, and you weren't afraid to ask questions right where they were.
0: Right.
1: That model of discipleship, right?
0: Right.
1: It's kind of new because, again, we think it's, which there's nothing wrong with the book, Bible. We're sitting across from a table. There's nothing wrong with that. But it's also impactful, I think, as you explained, to kind of live life together so you can watch it in real time, so to speak.
0: Right. Oh, absolutely. And I've even seen, as I've ministered, I remember there was a, sometimes you can double up on ministry, right? I was making meals for a family that was a new foster family. They had a new child in their home. I'm making meals. Well, then I have a younger mom who has a toddler who is saying, I don't know how to cook. Well, what better thing to do? We're doubling up on ministry, right? We're making food for this family, and I'm teaching her how to cook. And what's happening while I'm teaching her how to cook? She is sharing her life story. She's asking me questions. It's so impactful. And then her whole family has changed. How I have watched her grow from that first time. I remember her being in my kitchen. Now it's probably 8 years later. There's five kids in her home instead of one. And watching the mothers she's become, it is rewarding. And we do sometimes have across the table counseling because that's what's needed in the moment. But also just inviting her into my home and seeing that is, you can quadruple your impact when you're doing ministry in your home.
1: And I think the thing that we miss in the Christian life is that kind of hospitality, real life, just going through the struggle, going through the difficulty, being able to dialogue with one another about that. I want to transition a little bit because I know time will get away from it. It seems like it always does. Your pastor's wife, in the caricature of a pastor's wife, is, I'm sure you play piano.
0: I don't.
1: I'm sure you teach all the Sunday school classes, right? You've got to sit in the front row. I'm surprised you don't wear a bonnet or a hat on your head. You know, that's in certain circles.
0: Right.
1: So there's these expectations of a pastor's wife. Let's think about that in two different ways. Let's think about it positively and negatively.
0: Mm-hmm. Right.
1: What are some of the good kind of expectations that are more biblical? And then what are the expectations that really aren't biblical and maybe put more pressure on a family or on a wife? So let's handle the first one first, the positive side. What do you say, like, there's this expectation of a pastor's wife to be what?
0: Well, I think, you know, it's talking about deacons when we think about that, but and their wives likewise, right? So the elders are called to be hospitable, but Josh leans heavily on me to be hospitable, right? Mm-hmm. So I do believe there are biblical, there's just many, many things as any woman is called to, right? All of the commands of scripture, all of the character, as a woman, I'm called to these things.
1: Right.
0: And so as a pastor's wife, I think I can't resent that people are going to look to us for an example.
1: Mm-hmm.
0: That is unavoidable. It's human nature. And I think it's God has given the church. He wants the church to have people to look to have actual people to look to that you can say, okay, they're doing that.
1: Those mentors that you talked about were kind of doing that.
0: So, right.
1: So you're
0: and
1: the same
0: some
1: thing
0: of those, most of those were not pastors wives. One was. So, I think not resenting the fact that people are going to be looking to you, to your family. Now, can that be done in a way that is harmful? Absolutely. But I can be the greatest asset to Josh when I don't buck against that, when I can see that accountability and be thankful for it. Sometimes there's things, sinful things, that I want to say or send in a text, and I think, I better not do that. I'm Josh's wife, right?
1: Right.
0: What would Josh say if he saw this text? That's accountability for me. That's helping me not to sin.
1: WWJD.
0: Right. So obviously honoring the Lord, but I know that as a pastor's wife, I am very careful even in what counsel I give because I don't want to bind someone's conscience above what would be necessary because I said it as the pastor's wife. So I think it's good that there's accountability. That's been a protection for my own soul, that I know that what I can say can influence more, and I have to be careful. And so I think that that's a good thing to have that accountability.
1: Right. How are you – how does it – so we've got people watching, and maybe there's a young lady watching at LBC or whatever Bible college. Maybe she's not even Bible college.
0: Right.
1: But her – fiance is thinking about being a pastor. How would you instruct her to, okay, this is how you kind of prepare.
0: Right.
1: This is the book you read. This is the course you take.
0: I did just give someone a book who's a new pastor's wife and she's enjoying it. But I think a book can be helpful, but you have to have someone who knows you, knows your particular. So what I would say is, really be honest with yourself. Are you resenting that your husband is going to be a pastor? So I think the first step is saying, what do you believe? Pull that out.
1: Right.
0: I think that just human nature, sometimes we can assume a lot about what it means to be a pastor's wife and maybe even be low-level resenting that.
1: Yeah.
0: Being honest, there are hard things about being a pastor's wife. But what is your attitude? What are your expectations about this? Because if you go in resenting and thinking, being sensitive and anything anyone says to you, you're going to be offended. Well, just because I'm the pastor's wife doesn't make me perfect.
1: Right.
0: If you go in with a chip on your shoulder, you are setting yourself up for failure.
1: It's only going to get worse. Yeah.
0: You are going to not be a blessing to your husband.
1: Hmm.
0: And so I think just being honest, and it's okay if you be honest and say, I'm resenting this a little. Okay, well, why? Let's work through that.
1: Yeah.
0: So I would say find a trusted person, a trusted older woman, maybe a couple, an older pastor couple that you guys can talk to. But be honest about what's going on in your heart. And sometimes we don't even realize because we're glossing over it with what we think we should be thinking. Drag it out. Drag it out and deal with it.
1: It's going to come out at some point.
0: It's going to come out. And so don't be afraid to face it. I think we can say, I don't really want this, or I'm scared about this. Well, why? Let's talk about it. Get that help before you're in it. Because as you know, Josh and I get along great. We have a wonderful marriage. But times get tense and we get snippy with each other. And if that's already, if there's already cracks there,
1: it's gonna
0: not be good.
1: Absolutely.
0: So I would say be honest about what your expectations are and what you're thinking and your attitude, and try to go in with an attitude of joy. And yeah, you can be nervous. What is this gonna be like? But don't go in hoping all this will go away.
1: Yeah.
0: Deal with it.
1: Absolutely.
0: Be honest about it.
1: So you're not only a wife, you're also a mother. How many children do you
0: have?
1: And Josh?
0: Five children.
1: Five kids.
0: Our oldest is 21. Our youngest is 11. And three girls that are in their 20s and teens. And then a 14-year-old son and an 11-year-old son.
1: Awesome. Now, how has challenges there? I know you guys live in a parsonage right mm-hmm. next to the church.
0: Right.
1: How does all the how do you, I guess, hate to say compartmentalize,
0: right.
1: but how do you say, okay,

0: actually, Josh grew up in a parsonage and people were just in and out of their home all the time. That's how it functioned. People are not that way. We share a driveway with the church, and I would say we do not have people just feeling like they can walk in. And
1: so they respect, so
0: they respect it. So that's the other thing. We've been in churches where we have not had to struggle with these as much because the church has been great. We've been in great churches. And so with now there are times with our kids where we really try to build in our kids the joy of ministry. And our kids have been great. They trust us, I think, too. I think they know if they came to us and said, this is too much, we would hear them. We would listen to them. Hmm. And we really try to keep it at a biblical basis. Like, we want you to serve in this way, or we're encouraging you to serve in this way, because this is the character that we want you to have. Right. And, you know, I think the girls have babysat for a long time with small group. Well, we'll take them out to a nice dinner every once in a while to say, we appreciate you. You know, we just acknowledge, we are thankful for the way you have served the church, and come to us if you have needs. And it's been really beautiful for us. But I think trust is huge. So look for, how can you build trust? How does your church trust that if Josh says, I need to step away, that they trust him, that he's not just being lazy or abdicating his duties? So the more that you trust one another, the better that relationship is going to be.
1: Absolutely. And I think the more mature your body is.
0: Right, for
1: you know,
0: sure.
1: If they're eating good food from God's word, mm-hmm. if they're really being challenged there and have a biblical understanding of, hey, a pastor needs his time with his family, his first ministry,
0: right.
1: usually they will respect that. I think it's times when they just don't understand.
0: Right.
1: That, hey, there's times that I've got to let him have his rest, so to speak, so that he can continue to prepare us good food. Colossians 3:16 says, let the word of Christ dwell in you richly. Last I checked, Colossians, and I think a few other New Testament books were written to men and women.
0: Right.
1: Last I checked, right?
0: Right.
1: I don't think there's any book that just says, hey, this is for guys, just only. I say that to say, because when we think of women and theology, or women theologians, I'm sure for our audience, they would probably start scratching their head and think, well, I don't know any female theologians. I don't know. I don't think about it that way, you know, especially those of us in Reformed circles. It's very, very male dominated. So when you think of this whole idea of theology being kind of a guy thing, a man thing, versus a Christian thing,
0: right?
1: How have you seen that play out?
0: Well, I had an incredible privilege of doing my master's degree in biblical counseling, which is basically a practical theology degree. And I am a huge proponent of every believer, every child we're trying to give theology to our children, right? And whatever you think about catechism, there is a place for that in building theology into children.
1: Now all the audience may not come from our circle. So when you say catechism.
0: So catechism is a way of teaching theology and question and answer form. And so, who made me? God made me.
1: Right.
0: Just very basic things that as we've grown and with our children who we've done catechism with, sometimes they'll come to us and say, ask a question, and I will know they know the answer from the catechism. I'll ask them the catechism question, and they'll say it. And maybe when they were young and it was rote memory, they didn't realize how practical this was. But now it's like, oh, this is why I need to know that.
1: Right.
0: But I remember taking my first I did not come from a church. It was very faithful, reading God's word. There was not a emphasis on theology in a proper training way, right? So what do we believe about God? What do we believe about man? And when I went to master's was the first time I took a theology class. I had to take systematic theology 1 and 2. And it was intimidating because that was very formal. We're reading Louis Burkhoff. I mean, I was diving in with both feet. And I remember, though, how much more scripture came alive. Hmm. And I remember driving in my car and a hymn was on and understanding the hymn, even my worship became so much richer because I understood

0: understood what I was saying. And so it is, everyone needs to, and theology can be just a, there can be a very systematic way, but theology is just, what do we believe? What does the Bible say?
1: Right.
0: And I think it's helpful to study theology in a systematic or a biblical way and have a special class for that. And we've done that at our church, you know, in various times. But that, every day that you're going to church and listening to the sermon, you should be gaining theology.
1: Prayerfully, yeah.
0: So,
1: well, I think
0: it is not a man's thing. Yeah. This is an every person thing.
1: And I think the thing that we've done, unfortunately, is when we think of devotionals, like, so if I'm going to buy a book for a woman, the first thing I'm thinking of is something practical that's a devotional that, if I'm honest, is probably pretty light.
0: Right.
1: Because I'm not making the assumption or have the thought that she is going to desire something that's heavier, which is, I think, is false for us.
0: Right.
1: And that's been
0: right.
1: kind of the Christian, at a macro level, that's kind of been the Christian narrative. Give them something light because they're going to have tea and it's not going to be these deep conversations,
0: right.
1: as opposed to something like a Burkhoff systematic theology or something. I'm not sure I would gift
0: them.
1: Sure I would gift them with that one initially either. But I think what we haven't done as a church, especially because it's so male dominated in terms of, in most churches, elders and pastors, that we've emphasized, well, we want our young men to prayerfully be raised in a way that they're good fathers and they're going to become elders or deacons and they're going to serve the church and they're going to become teachers. So maybe, I don't know if we do this consciously. Hey, we're going to kind of push the guys this way. And if the ladies catch up, that's fine too. But if they don't, it's not a big emphasis. So when you hear this whole idea of every Christian woman needs to be a theologian, how does that stir you at a macro level as you
0: right.
1: look at just the church as a whole?
0: The church is only as strong as our people, men and women, are thinking right things about God and reading His word correctly. And so it doesn't make sense to think the women who are going to spend the most time with our children by nature, generally, as I'm parenting my kids at home and Josh is gone, what I am saying to my children, what I am believing about them, how I am raising them in the fear and admonition of the Lord, talk about the next generation, the more theologically precise I can be
1: right.
0: in that, the more, as I'm talking to other women, and I know we'll get into this, is how has the church failed other women or have failed women? Well, how are women failing other women by not speaking truth to one another?
1: Yeah.
0: When someone comes to me, and the more biblical of an answer I can give them with compassion, with understanding, the better off that woman is. And so the less I am gossiping, the less I am sympathizing in a worldly way with a woman who really needs the truth of God in grace, the better off our church is going to be. And so the weaker our women are theologically, the weaker that church is.
1: Yeah.
0: And so this is a response. It's not a privilege for women to be theologically trained. It's our responsibility for women to be theologically trained. And that doesn't mean that the path is then to pulpit ministry. That's not the only path to theology.
1: Do you think that's the fear?
0: I don't, maybe.
1: And for some, for
0: right,
1: some, not
0: for
1: all.
0: Some.
1: But for some.
0: And I think it might be the temptation too, right? Like, the end goal of theology is not public ministry. The end, what
1: to
0: is the
1: God.
0: Chief end of man?
1: To know God.
0: To know
1: and
0: God
1: to enjoy
0: and
1: him.
0: To enjoy him.
1: That's right.
0: And so we are to glorify God. The more we know God, the more we can glorify him. The more we know what he's called us to, the more we can have the joy, enjoy him, the freedom of
1: Amen.
0: That. And so I think that could be the fear, or it could be a misplaced understanding of where is the end of our theology.
1: Right.
0: And when we understand, it's this, not every man is going to be in pulpit ministry
1: right.
0: or teaching either. And so is there not value? If your path isn't to some sort of formal public ministry, there's no value in theology. that's a mistake.
1: Without a doubt.
0: A mistake that will weaken and harm churches, women and men.
1: I don't know if you're convicted enough about that.
0: Well,
1: your conviction came out. I was like, ooh, that's Josh's wife there. She's going.
0: But I was so blessed to have that. And I am blessed by a husband who values that. And it's been some years, but we did a theology class for women. If women are teaching women's Bible study, we want them to be as precise and biblical as possible.
1: Right.
0: If you are teaching the 4 and 5 year olds, we want you to be as theological and biblical as possible, because we want those kids to know what is true about God.
1: Amen.
0: And what's true about themselves.
1: Absolutely. You said something that I pray that our audience picked up on, and it struck me. And we do clips, and I was like, oh boy, that's a clip that Caleb will probably use. You said it's not a privilege, it's a responsibility. Mm-hmm. For the church, it's not something that it's not an add-on,
0: right?
1: It is something that is absolutely necessary. So I pray that our pastors or elders that are maybe watching the show who aren't emphasizing that would reassess and listen to what you're mm-hmm. saying, because I think what you're saying is biblical and it's practical. It makes sense. If we're going to be informing children of the ways of the Lord, the attributes of who our mm-hmm. God is, then it's important that our teachers know that. So how can churches... So maybe your pastor that hasn't, or an elder board that hasn't emphasized this, what would you recommend? How do they start this? Where do they begin?
0: Well, I think one of the things, even as we talked about, what is the fear? So maybe even saying, why haven't we? Maybe a place to start is, what theological training are we doing for our men? What theological training are we doing? How seriously are we taking
1: theology in general,
0: right? For our youth group, are we okay for our youth group to be drinking light, Christianity light? And where are we theologically in general? And so then you start looking at, hopefully women are seeing, if I am listening to sound theological preaching, I am getting theology. Now, you're talking about a more formal, where do we go from that? And I don't want to misspeak, but I know that we trained, at least had training for the women who are leading women's Bible study. Hmm. And I think asking, do we value women? Or what is the value in women knowing theology? And then how that is going to play out probably depends on what do your Sunday school classes look like? Is there a place for there to be even just a general theological Sunday school that's open to men and women?
1: Right.
0: It doesn't necessarily have to be segregated towards women, but are we providing opportunities for women to grow in theology and to make to not be intimidated by it. I think, you know, I was in a master's degree program. It was intimidating. And I think it's okay. I'm glad I was pushed. I remember.
1: Yeah, of course.
0: Right. So it's okay to be intimidated by it, but it's worth it. And I think for women to know, because there could be a scenario where the pastors are trying to give the women theology and they're intimidated. So what steps can we take to make it less intimidating? But it's also okay. It should be intimidating.
1: Right.
0: I remember going from University of Illinois in Human Development and Family Studies, where I could basically write whatever I wanted to master's, where I had to make sure every verse was in context, that every source I was using was, you know, I remember getting a paper back and it circled, well, remember he had Keswick theology. I'm like, no, I don't remember that. I don't even know what that is, you know. But it was good for me to be pushed that way, to be theologically precise, to make sure I wasn't taking scripture out of context. So hermeneutics.
1: Right.
0: Teach your women hermeneutics, right? Teach your women. And even in our women's Bible study, we want to train women to read the Bible for themselves, give them tools of Bible study. And that is something that we try to do. And it is, we do get pushback. This is too hard. We don't want to spend this much time.
1: Right.
0: Sometimes we do get that pushback. And so adjust to that. I get it. It is, but it's worth it.
1: Absolutely.
0: It's worth knowing how to accurately divide God's word.
1: I think one of the things that you picked up on, and again, we were addressing that towards leaders, and you said a lot, and it was all very, very rich. But if I am not from the pulpit proclaiming and teaching theology exegetically, verse by verse, in my opinion, line by line, the only kind of preaching that there should be, it's going to be very difficult for me to implement it at the Sunday school, youth group, women, or whatever ministry, if I don't value theology there. If it is not a corporate church-wide emphasis to know God, to explain God, to teach God, then it's hard to just pick, and you said it correctly. I don't want to say, okay, I want our women to mature, so we're just going to give them a theology class. That can't be it. That can't be the place you start.
0: Right.
1: It's got to be more robust, which I think it's the individual pastor first examining himself, asking the question, how much do I value theology?
0: Right.
1: How much do I value the deep things of God? How much do I wrestle with those things? And then not be afraid to wrestle with them publicly. Hey, this text could mean this, and this text has divided the church, or whatever the case may be. But here's what it clearly says about God, and here's what it clearly says about us. Mm-hmm. And I think if we're not afraid to go there, some of these other things will fall in place. And I want us to pick up on, because theology is hard. I don't know why we have this idea. And we'd like to think, I used to say in Bible college when I first went, because it was so brand new for me, man, if I could just put a little port in the side of my head with a jump drive and download all that stuff, man, it would be great. I didn't want to wrestle through it.
0: Right.
1: But you're right. As you wrestle through it, as you, I don't get it, and how do I put all this together, you're stronger. You're more mature as a believer.
0: Right.
1: And I think that's for men and women, boys and girls, whomever else.
0: Right.
1: But it doesn't mean you don't give it to them.
0: Right.
1: It means you expose it to them and trust that the Spirit's going to work, and giving them understanding and discernment from that.
0: Right. And be excited about
1: exactly.
0: it.
1: Exactly. Exactly.
0: And like I said, you know, my degree was in biblical counseling, which is a practical theology. Do you believe theology is practical?
1: Yeah, absolutely.
0: Absolutely. And so it's necessary.
1: We're going to shift, because we're going to come back there. I want to save the juicy stuff for the end.
0: Okay.
1: So women in ministry part, I want to say that. But I do want to talk about our culture as it relates to motherhood. Mother of five, you're not lamenting in our time off camera. You're not lamenting about being a mother. Oh, these kids are driving me crazy. That wasn't your attitude at all. But there seems to be, at least in culture at large, number one, nobody wants large families anymore. Mm-hmm. I don't want to buy a Sprinter van or a minivan. I want to make sure I can get all the kids if I have them in. So smaller families. That could be financial as well.
0: Right, I was going to say. Lots of reasons.
1: So I can understand that. But it just doesn't seem to be a premium on family in general, large families or just family. Mm-hmm. And secondly, it doesn't seem to be like a joy in celebrating mothers. Have you noticed that? Have you seen that in culture at large?
0: Right. So I agree. There is, I mean, I think you can even look throughout history and family size. And having five kids, I remember once when we were out and one of my girls who was old enough said, how come every time we go to the grocery store, someone makes a comment about how many kids you have?
1: Mm.
0: And I said, have you looked at a mom with five kids hanging off her cart? It does look a lot. It is a spectacle, you know. So part of it is just a lot. There's a lot of people involved, right? And so, yes, I would say, I think part of your question that I hear is motherhood a drudgery? And I think the solution to that for Christians is not the trad wife influencer where we're frolicking through fields all the time and baking up. I remember when my girls were little and there was a Betty Crocker cake mix. And on the back, it had this mother and daughter kind of smiling at each other, gazing into each other's eyes. It said, baking up memories. And I looked at what we were doing, and it was messy, and I was having to repent for yelling at my kids. Like, the memories we were baking up were not what was portrayed on the back. So, yeah, this is before influencers, before Instagram. But I think we need to be honest and say, is motherhood hard? Yes.
1: Absolutely.
0: Is it worth it? Yes. And what we can say is, well, motherhood's a burden, and so we need to avoid it. Or then paint on the other side, on the other ditch, is, well, no, it's just, it's such a blessing, and it's beautiful.
1: Yeah.
0: And both things are true.
1: Absolutely.
0: Both things are true. It is a burden, The Bible tells us to carry one another's burden.
1: Absolutely.
0: It doesn't act like there's no burden there.
1: That's good.
0: But it gives us grace. It is actually, I think about the verse in Timothy where it says young widows are to marry and bear children and to keep them out of trouble, right? Right? They're going to go around. And this is part of God's design for us to grow through these burdens. And are children a burden? Is that the end of what they are? No. But is waking up in the middle of the night to nurse and is having changing diapers, is that always glamorous and joyful and fun? And is it hard when I have a special needs child? And was that what we were expecting? Was that, and Josh and I will say now, looking back, he's about to turn 15 next month, how did we ever think this was a burden?
1: Hmm.
0: Right? But right now in the news, things going on about our special needs a burden. Well, we don't deny. Are there things that are harder Absolutely. About raising a special needs child? Yes. But is it worth it? Yes. And so I think to acknowledge, to not try to pretend that there is no hardship in motherhood is not doing anyone any service. Acknowledge it. Acknowledge that this is hard. There are burdens involved in motherhood. But God says, I will be your strength.
1: That's right.
0: Right? Cry out for me. Find grace for help in a time of need.
1: Amen.
0: And that is going to grow you. That is going to strengthen me as a mother. And how you go into it, not just having an unrealistic, this is all going to be just blessing, gazing into each other's eyes. Or, well, if this disrupts my life at all, it's not worth it.
1: Yeah. Well, and Rachel, you brought out some great, great points. You know, I think as someone whose children are all out of the home now, I see those young families. We were just at dinner last night and there was kids running around everywhere and the mom's just frustrated. And I said, Mom, you don't believe this, but there's a day when you're going to miss that.
0: Right.
1: Because Karen and I, when we see, we almost are brought to tears because we miss those times because it was, yes, it was hard.
0: Yes.
1: But it's also special times. Right. And people who, and you know that, you're not there yet, but we've got older kids, so you know what it's like to a certain degree. But when you're at home by yourself and it's just you, yes, we enjoy our time now alone, but it's a lot different when you had kids. And I think the joy that can be there, in my opinion, can replace I don't remember all the bad times, the messy, in your case, messy baking times.
0: Right.
1: I remember the good times, and I'm sure there were several things. But it's also a means of sanctification, I think, right? Our kids expose things about us, our impatience, our...
0: For sure.
1: Or, you know, all the things that are...
0: Our idols.
1: Exactly.
0: Right?
1: Because there's so many things that they expose in us. But I want our audience to hear, especially young moms, don't be afraid. Don't listen to the narrative that it's noisy to have a bunch of kids or to have kids at all.
0: Well, it literally is noisy to have a bunch of kids.
1: Where it's so burdensome that you can't navigate, you lose yourself in who you are. And, and because, it seems like as I understood it, my mom and women of old, the lens was painted at was pointed towards the children. Like, I want to raise children. Right. I want them to be nurtured. I want them to be healthy. I think the lens now is turned back to me.
0: Right.
1: It's more important that I'm healthy. It's more important that I'm good. And if bringing children into this world is going to disrupt my well-being, then I can't bring children in, or if I have too many. And I think that's the wrong focus.
0: Right. And you also then, if you do have children, you can start using your children to fulfill yourself.
1: Yeah.
0: And even if you don't have that mindset, it's very easy to do. And so I think, being honest. And also what I've seen as I've had my kids get a little bit older, I have multiplied, So there's all these things. I remember my kids stepping up and my girls teaching Sunday school. Well, I couldn't teach every Sunday school class, nor was anyone expecting that of me. But looking and saying, now I have daughters who are walking with the Lord, who are serving in church and are being fruitful and useful.
1: Awesome. That's wonderful.
0: And I think it's like that ground of wheat that falls to the ground and dies, but then it's multiplied. And so there is a pain in falling to the ground and dying. There were years of service and to our children, but also something that I think we have a, by God's grace, right now, we have a great relationship with all of our children. They trust us. They come to us, even through the teen years. I had three teenage daughters at one time. It was some of my favorite years of parenting. Hmm. And people would say, what? I never hear it. Does that mean that there was never any conflict? No. But they trusted us.
1: Praise God.
0: And so, and that trust came because they knew that we were hard on them. We held them to a high standard, but we were absolutely willing to sacrifice, to lay down our own lives for them. And they over time saw that. Did they see that when they were four? No. But do they see that when they're 19? Did they see it even when they were 16? Yes. And so trust God. He calls us to not, you know, to think of the other as more important than ourselves. That includes our children.
1: That's right.
0: Trust him with that.
1: We got 10 minutes left. Okay. It's like I got 50 questions I want to ask. So I want to get to this one because it's, because we're talking about women in a noisy world. And we talked about this earlier in terms of, maybe elders or pastors are afraid to teach women theology because that they may want to become pastors. So I kind of guess I let my, cards on the table when I said that, because there may be some watching who may not understand this debate, this discussion, mm-hmm. Between women in ministry and the roles that women play within the church. I would think it could also extend to the family, but we won't go there right
0: okay.
1: now. So when you think of the whole, what's commonly referred to as complementarianism or egalitarianism, should women be pastors? What role can women play? How far do we let them go? That's not my language. I'm just throwing it out there. When you think of this whole debate, this whole discussion, what do you begin to think about as you see this unfolding, the whole women and pastor kind of idea?
0: Well, I would say, what does the Bible clearly say? Not just in the passages where it clearly speaks to it, you think of in 1 Timothy and in Titus, where it gives the qualifications, but also what is the pattern of Scripture? You look at the disciples, right? They're all men. Now, did Christ have women who were fruitful and useful
1: Absolutely.
0: In ministry, who cared about theology, right? Sitting at Jesus' feet, Mary sitting there, listening, wanting to learn. He honored that. But that the Scripture is clear that it is a man who is to hold the offices of pastor, elder. And
1: now, I'm going to interrupt you there. As a woman, you saying that, there'll be some ladies that that listen to and hear you say that and be like, oh, no, I liked her. The first 50 minutes, I was amen, amen, amen, amen. Now that she said that, have you found any pushback? I know the circles that we run, most people believe in the BFC and reform circles, that kind of area. We're kind of all on the same page. But have you seen pushback? Hey, well, you're a woman. You should really desire this. Have you had any of that kind of interaction with people?
0: Not a ton, honestly, because of the circles that I run in. I know that pushback is out there. Obviously, there is pushback to that. And what I believe about everything in life is that the closer I can be to Scripture, not adding to it, right? So I think that we can fall off the ditch on both sides where we say, well, God has this restriction, so let's put more, if a little restriction is good, more restriction is better, right? So that's one human tendency. And then the other human tendency is to say all of these ways, right? It's the garden. What does Eve do? Restrict. God has this one restriction, and then adds to it, and not even to touch it.
1: That's right.
0: And what does Satan do? He says, well, did God really say that? Is that really what this clear command of God spoke very clearly on this? Is that really what he meant? And that is our human tendency. And so everyone is going to be tempted to fall into this side. Restriction is good. Let's give more restriction. Or restriction is bad. Anything that restricts is now against me, against women, against. And so, but what does God's word say? And as far as I have faithfully been able to use hermeneutics to look at this, and I know many people have studied it more, it clearly, the pattern throughout church history has been the office of pastor and elder is restricted to a man.
1: And it's not because they're any better.
0: No.
1: It has nothing to do with that.
0: No, clearly women are valued by God. I don't think it, there are so many ways. And I have been blessed to be in a church and to have a husband who encourages me in so many ways. He loves to talk about theology. We run things by each other. We have wonderful conversations about God and theology. And I know my voice is valued in that. But ultimately, even when I have strong opinions about things going on in the church, I trust God that He is working through the leadership. I just trust His word. And mm-hmm. so I don't want to add to it. I don't want to question it. And there's been such blessing in my own life with that, and protection. And there's protection in staying within what God said. Amen. And trying to stay out of the two ditches.
1: How do you, the brothers and sisters who are watching who disagree and right. say, no, my pastor who is a female is great. She sticks in the word, et cetera. They're singing her praises. How do we get along? How can we? Is this an area we can agree to disagree on? I don't think any of us would say they're heretics or they've left the faith necessarily. But we think they're wrong, and they
0: right.
1: would think we're wrong.
0: Right.
1: Can there be unity? Can there be, I've heard one person say, hey, we won't worship on this side together, but we'll maybe worship on the other side. We'll worship in heaven together.
0: Okay.
1: We can't worship on this side together on certain issues. Is this one of those? How do you navigate that?
0: Well, my concern is we can all agree those passages are in there.
1: And they mean something.
0: And they mean something. And they do say men.
1: Right.
0: The husband of one wife. So what has your hermeneutic been to get around that? So that would be my first question, is where I think the deeper issue is, the deeper concern I have is, has there been a compromise in hermeneutic to get around something that was that's clearly stated in Scripture? And generally, that is not going to stay. I think maybe someone I'm talking to right now hasn't compromised on other areas. What I would see, I think it's a compromise. I will say that. I think it's a compromise to say women can be pastors and hold that office in the church. I think it is directly against what God's word says. So if you've compromised on that, the hermeneutic level, I think we can point to many examples that have compromised on other issues. And so that is my bigger concern, is what is the hermeneutic and where is that hermeneutic? And I know it can sound like a slippery slope, but when you've compromised on the hermeneutic, maybe you're already down the slope a certain level.
1: I don't know if our audience understood everything
0: okay.
1: you said. I completely understand, because I think at a denominational level, when you begin to say the Bible is not clear on this issue and
0: right.
1: we get to interpret it, and that could be a number of issues, it has led to some denominations actually becoming heretical
0: right.
1: because the Bible no longer means what it says. But Rachel, I think you would agree with this, and you said it. I think what we have to do with those brothers and sisters, if they would allow, and we would be patient, come, let us reason together,
0: mm-hmm.
1: right? Let's sit down, let's go through the text, and let's rightly divide it. Let it be the final authority.
0: Absolutely.
1: I think what we can't
0: Absolutely.
1: Do, and the danger is that I allow culture, I allow...
0: Right.
1: I am reinterpreting the text and making it mean something that it never meant to the first
0: right.
1: century
0: right.
1: listener
0: right.
1: And reader. So I think if we can get back there, and I think that's the shame for me, is that we simply divide back into our camps and just
0: right.
1: Anathemize
0: right.
1: each side
0: right.
1: and say, because I don't want to bash those brothers and sisters. Now, if they go down
0: right.
1: a certain road and deny the deity of Christ and it leads to that, then
0: right.
1: I still
0: sure.
1: don't want to bash them.
0: Right.
1: I want to pray
0: right.
1: for them. But I I pray that we could sit down and dialogue and realize, guys, we both can't be right. Somebody right. here is not right.
0: right. Right.
1: And we've got to understand this. And I think at a hermeneutical level, an exegetical level, I think it's very clear. And again, some don't see it that way, but right. I pray that we can dialogue. We got less than a minute, and I so want to ask more questions. Rachel, thank you so much.
0: Thank you.
1: For being with us. Thank you for sharing your heart. I know the last 10 minutes or so, people may say, you know, that I don't want to say ruined, but that was to me the most robust part of it, because that's sort of what we've been talking about in terms of understanding our theology. Gives us an understanding of what does God say about any given issue,
0: right.
1: whether it be motherhood, exactly, right. whether it be motherhood, pastor's wife, whatever it is, just a Christian as a theologian, that has to inform us. So thank you.
0: Thank you.
1: Thank you. And I pray that this has been a blessing to you, our audience. It's been a blessing to me. Thank you for tuning in to Above the Noise. Again, we seek to bring real life, we pray, answers to real life problems, and we pray that this has been incredibly edifying for you. Faithful women in the noise. Yes, there are, and there will be, to the glory of our God. Have a great day.
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2: 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You do know the Lord died to give us victory, not for one time, but for all the time.
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Listen, the name of our program is The King is Coming, because we believe the King is coming. And we know He's coming because Jesus authenticated His second coming by rising from the dead.

0: It has been said that more Christians have been martyred for their faith in the past century than in the previous 1900 years combined. How can we help those who suffer for Christ? Hello, I'm Sam Rohr with another Stand in the Gap Minute. In Acts 12, the Apostle James was killed and Peter was arrested. Herod planned to have Peter put to death, but verse 5 shares that earnest prayer for him was made to God by the church. His friends gathered late into the night to intercede on Peter's behalf. And when they did, God answered in a big way. He was miraculously rescued and allowed an opportunity to flee. The response of these early believers stands as a powerful and convicting example for us today. Our first call in the spiritual battle of Christian persecution is prayer. Will you pray for our persecuted brothers and sisters today?
1: When we listen to the narrative of modern culture, most of academia and popular science, what do we observe? Scientific evidence proving that human evolution unfolded over millions of years. What does the observational evidence actually reveal? Equipping yourself with factual evidence and answers to this crucial issue is more important than ever. ETA, a missing link with Carl Kirby. This week on Origins.

0: Good day, folks. Thank you for joining us here at Your Health. On today's program, we'd like to talk about the remarkable herb milk thistle. Now, most of us think of milk thistle as a remedy for liver conditions, and it is that, but it is useful for so much more, and we'd like to help you understand the diverse uses of milk thistle on today's program. But first, let's go to our news. Let's see what's happening in the health world. People who do not give up on their life goals fare better psychologically with advancing age. Researchers from Pennsylvania State University followed over 3,200 subjects for 18 years. They found that subjects who did not give up on their stated goals and had a positive attitude at the start of the study had less anxiety, panic attacks, and depression throughout the course and at the end of the study. The study was published by the journal Abnormal Psychology. And from the University of California, San Diego, researchers wanted to know how wisdom, loneliness, income, and sleep quality impact the physical and mental functioning of older people. They found optimism, resilience, wisdom, and self-compassion protected from declining well-being and loneliness, compromised well-being. The study was published by the American Journal of Geriatric Psychiatry. Folks, this line of research could be filed under the category, How to Achieve a Better and Longer Life. First, we find setting goals and sticking to the pursuit of these goals while maintaining a positive outlook leads to less anxiety, panic attacks, and depression in our senior years. Successful people understand that perseverance cultivates a sense of purpose, and this in turn creates a sense of resilience, which protects us psychologically from the extreme ups and downs encountered along our path. This attribute allows us to look on the bright side of unfortunate events, which in turn creates a life with understanding, meaning, and manageability. And it all happens because we set goals early in life, stick with these goals, and keep a positive attitude even when life throws you a curveball. Now, I'm reminded of a very wise person who once told me, attitude is a choice, choose to be happy. Our second study confirms our first finding of an ongoing sense of optimism, resilience, wisdom, and self-compassion actually protects us over time from cognitive decline and psychological burdens. Now, I understand that many of you are saying to yourself at this very moment, but Dr. Becker, it's hard to be positive when you're suffering in pain from declining health, and I understand. But what these studies are saying is if you set out in life at a young age with goals and a positive attitude, it helps to protect you from these painful conditions. And if they do strike anyway, well, you'll do better over time. Fibromyalgia may be caused by elevated blood glucose levels and insulin resistance. Researchers from the University of Texas Galveston have found lowering blood glucose levels dramatically reduces the pain of fibromyalgia. The researchers made the connection by discovering fibromyalgia patients consistently display slightly but not abnormally high long-term blood glucose levels known as elevated hemoglobin A1C. The study was published by PLOS ONE. Related research from Ohio State University have found blood test biomarkers that accurately identify patients with fibromyalgia. The researchers used vibrational spectroscopy, which measures the energy contained within the molecules of a blood sample. Now, this study was published by the Journal of Biological Chemistry. And finally, from the American College of Rheumatology, researchers find at least half of all patients that could have fibromyalgia, well, they are misdiagnosed. Folks, fibromyalgia is an insidious condition which features widespread pain with heightened pain response to pressure, with multiple symmetrical trigger points, along with fatigue, poor sleep, foggy headedness, depression, and much more, unfortunately. These souls do not respond to the typical agents used to relieve these symptoms when found in other conditions. They suffer terribly, and it is about time the science catches up with the disease. Now, what we're learning here is that fibromyalgia could be another form of diabetes. This is preliminary and, of course, controversial, but these findings make perfect sense to me. First, the UT Galveston group found fibromyalgia patients show a slightly elevated hemoglobin A1C. Now, please understand, this slight elevation does not qualify for a formal diagnosis of diabetes, but it's still in the normal but high normal range. Further, when they gave the fibromyalgia patients metformin, the most commonly prescribed diabetes drug, the fibromyalgia patients experienced, and I quote the researchers, they experienced a dramatic reduction in their pain and overall symptoms. Now, our second study found a highly advanced laboratory technique that determines the vibrational energy of a blood sample accurately identifies fibromyalgia. And it's about time we have a blood test for fibromyalgia, because our third study finds at least half of all patients that could have fibromyalgia, well, they're just misdiagnosed. This is truly an amazing advancement, folks. Fibromyalgia may be but another manifestation of diabetes. Amazing. Well, of course, we'll keep you advised on this subject as developments occur. But today, on Your Health, we will discuss milk thistle. This one's fascinating. Please stay tuned to learn more. Vitamin D deficiency is at epidemic levels in the United States. Chances are you aren't getting enough of this essential nutrient. Vitamin D is one of the most important molecules in the human body. It's required for the proper function of nearly 4,000 genes and 1,000 metabolic chemical reactions.
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2: 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Welcome back, everyone. It's great to be with you today. We're going to learn today an amazing, amazing information about milk thistle. You know, you think about when you build your supplement plan, maybe you want something for immunity or so many different things like heart disease, whatever, but we oftentimes forget our liver. It's so important. Our liver works tirelessly for us. We want to support that too. So Richard, milk thistle is one of the most amazing, I call it the silent helper, because you take it, you don't really feel anything per se. It's easy to take. You really don't have side effects. You just feel fine.
3: Yes.
2: But wow, what amazing things it does for us.
0: And you made a very good point that most people, you know, we think about heart disease and Alzheimer's disease and the liver. What does it even do? Many of us don't even know. So spending a little time talking about liver conditions and what our liver does for us will help you, because many times when we're stuck in poor health, the real problem is the liver. Fixing the liver helps all the other organs regain their health as well. You know, 1 in 10, or about 30 million Americans, have some type of liver disease, liver condition. That's a high percentage, 30 million or so Americans. It's the 10th leading cause of death, liver disease. Of course, I think most everyone's heard of cirrhosis due to alcohol consumption or alcoholic liver cirrhosis. And this is a very serious condition. If you've been diagnosed with alcoholic liver cirrhosis, it increases your risk of death 1,200% from any cause, 1,200% increased risk of death. And alcoholic liver cirrhosis is the 12th leading cause of death in the United States. Fortunately, only 10 to 20% of heavy drinkers will develop liver cirrhosis from alcohol consumption, but even that number is way too high. We also have liver conditions such as infectious hepatitis. And you can have a hepatitis that's not infectious. We'll talk a little bit about that in a minute, but infectious hepatitis. One-third of our population has had what we have called traditionally serum hepatitis or hepatitis A. That can make you feel very sick, but almost everyone gets over that without any chronic problems. Occasionally it does, but almost everybody gets over that. But hepatitis B, or in serum hepatitis, can make you very sick and lead to chronic problems. And we're hearing much more about hepatitis C now. These two, hepatitis B and C, have the most potential to cause chronic liver disease over time. There's 60,000 new cases of hepatitis B every year. 1.2 million Americans have chronic liver disease due to hepatitis B, but hepatitis C, that's the one that really leads to long-term trouble for so many people. At least 3.5-4 million Americans have hepatitis C, and here's the thing, most don't even know they have it. This is why you see the pharmaceutical ads, get tested for hepatitis C. You may not know you have it. You may be well advanced in your liver disease from hepatitis C and have no indication of it until you're well along the way. And the basic reason for this is our liver is blessed with redundancy. We have much more liver than we need. God knew it was critically important, so he gave us an abundant liver, but even that can be stretched beyond its limits. So eventually, people with hepatitis C develop chronic problems. 50% of the prison population in California and throughout the United States has hepatitis C, and they have a very high rate of turning to cirrhosis and chronic liver disease. 10% is about typical, so about 10% of those with Hep C will go on to develop chronic liver disease. That can lead to death or the need for a liver transplant. So yes, this can be serious business, hepatitis. Hepatitis C death rate has increased in recent years. Hopefully these new medicines you're hearing about for hepatitis C will help to decrease the death rate. Hepatitis C is a leading cause for liver transplant. This is really a problem. Some 5,000 people a year get a liver transplant due to hepatitis C, but 1,700 die waiting for a liver that never comes. That's just the infectious hepatitis types. Next, we have obesity and diabetes. Did you know if we're carrying too much weight, and particularly if we're sedentary, it can lead to fat infiltration of the liver? So the liver cells are replaced with fat. This is highly inflammatory. This leads to scarring of the liver and cirrhosis that under a microscope looks the exact same as alcoholic liver cirrhosis, looks the exact same as hepatitis C-induced liver cirrhosis. Indistinguishable. So something as seemingly innocuous as carrying a little too much weight, type 2 diabetes with a sedentary lifestyle can lead to considerable deposits of fat in the liver, which can, not everyone, but a high percent, a relatively high percent, can go on to develop cirrhosis of the liver just from the fat infiltration into the liver. Diabetes is now the fourth leading cause of death in America. Fourth leading cause. When I was in medical school, it was so far down the list, they didn't even list it. They just say it will contribute to cardiovascular disease. It will contribute to stroke. It will contribute to these other problems. Now it's earned a spot as the fourth leading cause of death in America. We have discussed this problem for the 20 years we've been in media, the growing epidemic of diabetes, and now it's really affecting our death rates. And the diabetic can have liver disease as a result of that. That's the point of that. Elevated cholesterol, and I'm not talking a 220 cholesterol, but a 500, an 800, a 1,000, a 2,000 cholesterol level can lead to liver disease. High-fat diet can lead to gallbladder disease, which we consider part of liver function. Having too high of a iron level in your body, hemochromatosis, taking too much iron, that iron will be deposited in the liver. That's highly inflammatory. It can lead to liver disease. We're just going through the common liver diseases, folks. You didn't even think about this, did you? If we don't think about it, we won't have our answers. Autoimmune liver disease. This is where the immune system inappropriately attacks your liver, thinking it's a foreign invader or a tumor or something of this nature. This is a non-infectious form of hepatitis. We talked about that. Now, what would do that? Something like celiac disease, when you react to gluten, those antibody antigen complexes, the gluten in the antibodies, travels to the liver, and there it sets an inflammatory reaction, and that can lead to cirrhosis, and it's all from gluten. This is not very common, but it does happen. And if you are gluten sensitive and you insist upon eating your gluten, you're opening up the door to this type of complication in your life. Don't do it. Avoid the gluten. You're better off. Bile processing diseases, these are cholestatic syndromes. What I mean by that is the bile becomes sludgy and thick, and it does not process through. It leads to great troubles in the liver, it can lead to gallstones, and it can be life-threatening. Autoimmune inflammation of the bile ducts, this is another process. Walter Payton, you sports fans, he died from a process much like that, and he had access to the best health care in the world, and it still took his life. It can be serious business. Liver cancer, primary and metastatic, benign masses lesions, infections, and parasitic disease. You know, malaria attacks the liver. So we don't even think of these things in common everyday life. The liver is so important. And intestinal dysbiosis, altered intestinal flora, overwhelming yeast growth in the gut, abnormal bacteria in the gut, they go hand in hand with liver disease, and the dysbiosis makes the liver disease much worse. Remember, folks, all the blood from the gut, from the bottom of the esophagus to the anus, all the blood that leaves the gut goes directly to the liver, and it carries toxins produced by abnormal bacteria, yeast, and fungi. The liver has to process that. If the liver is not functioning properly, it can't do it. And it makes you feel horrible, weak, tired, run down, apathetic, depressed. These are the conditions, these are the symptoms of chronic. It is, these things happen way before you become jaundiced or even show elevated liver enzymes. So I think I've got your attention, and we haven't even talked about the pollution in our environment, food additives. It's the liver's job to process all those. You know, the average American has almost 200 different foreign chemicals in their bloodstream. That's the average. Babies are born with 100 foreign chemicals in their bloodstream. Where does that get eliminated? The liver. The liver. If our liver's not functioning, we have problems. What about medications? Did you know that acetaminophen, generic Tylenol, Tylenol, paracetamol, it goes by many names, is the number one reason for acute liver failure? Intentional or unintentional? Overdoses of acetaminophen, number one reason. But what about all these other medicines? All of this and more taxes your liver. We need help for our livers. And we'll talk about milk thistle when we return. Can you lower your risk of disease? The answer is yes. One way is by including fruit in your diet. Fruit contains valuable nutrients that can reduce the risk of heart disease, stroke, and even some cancers.
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0: Dr. Richard Becker, and this is Your Health at a Glance. 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
3: We're back, everyone, having a great discussion on how we can improve our liver health the natural way. 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
0: 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We want to prevent that end-stage liver disease, and here's how we do it. Stop all alcohol, even the alcohol in cough syrup or mouthwashes. It's that important. Alcohol is very hard on the liver, especially if you have a liver condition. Next, if there's drug abuse, take the necessary steps to relieve your liver of the burden of clearing all these drugs. And especially, well, all of them, but street drugs are often cut with who knows what. Who knows what? Your liver has to deal with that. It's too much for the liver. Get the help you need. Narcotic pain medicines are often combined with acetaminophen. And acetaminophen is very hard on the liver, and you can overdose on the acetaminophen just trying to relieve your pain, not even thinking about the acetaminophen, but I'm on a narcotic pain reliever. And sometimes they're appropriate. I'm not saying they're not, but it's the daily chronic use that can get you into trouble. Review all your medications for their effect on the liver. The most commonly used drugs in the world are what? The non-steroidal anti-inflammatory drugs. They stress the liver. They are the most commonly used medicines. Why? Because the world is hurting. This is not new. Humanity has suffered for eons, and we have drugs to help with that, but they are hard on the liver. I made my point. Start moving around more if you still have the strength and energy, because when we exercise, it improves the blood flow to the liver. You may not be able to run, jog, or work out in the gym lifting weights, but you can walk around your home a little more. Maybe go outside, get a little sun on your face, and move. Every step you take improves liver function just a little bit. And maybe with time you can gain more strength and do more. But exercise is important. If you are a diabetic, bring it under control. High blood glucose levels stress the liver. Avoid the diabetes. If your doctor has said, "I'm concerned because you are pre-diabetic," take it seriously. Get up and move. Eat less starch. Eat less sugar. More healthy oils. Healthy foods, fruits and vegetables, and get this under control. Give your liver a chance. High fiber diet, rich in fruits and vegetables. Fiber binds bile. And bile contains the toxins that our liver has processed and detoxified and is in the act of eliminating. If you're eating a low fiber diet, guess what happens to those toxins? They are reabsorbed and recycled, and we try it again. And you can get in a loop of over and over, and you just can't detoxify it. This is if you have a low fiber diet. Add a little more fruit, a little more vegetable. If you're allowed to eat whole grains, make them whole grains. And supplement your diet with a little more soluble fiber. It makes a difference in liver disease. Organic foods with no additives, no food colorings, no preservatives, no flavor enhancers. If you just eliminate MSG in all its forms, learn what they are. Go online and get a list of how they disguise monosodium glutamate. You know, folks, if you want to create a laboratory animal with diabetes, there are several ways to do it. But one of the easiest ways is just to feed them a high MSG diet. They will become diabetic. If you want to study macular degeneration, give that same animal the MSG, and they will eventually develop macular degeneration, and you can set up a laboratory experiment. What are we doing to people with all this MSG in our diet? I would love to see Dr. Blaylock come back and talk about this again, but he's retired now. He's given us this information. We know this. Be careful with this MSG. Take the burden off your liver and your body. Reduce your protein and high fructose corn syrup. Now, we all need protein, and I'm not saying don't eat protein. But as the liver becomes more and more stressed, it gets harder and harder to process protein. And in the end-stage liver disease, the protein, what happens is it gets turned to urea and then ammonia, and the brain and ammonia don't go. This can lead to coma. So we don't want to stress our liver with a 24-ounce ribeye steak if you're in liver condition. You won't feel well. You can have a little steak, but not too much. Not too much. Correct the intestinal dysbiosis and the constipation. Remember, we talked about abnormal bowel flora worsens liver disease. They go hand in hand. You can't fix the liver without fixing the intestinal dysbiosis. There have been cases, to make my point, of people being in a hepatic coma. They're in a coma due to high nitrogen and ammonia levels in their bloodstream because of liver failure, and they instill probiotics into the intestinal tract, and they wake up from their coma just from the probiotic. This is true. It's real. So correct the dysbiosis. Do all the things. We talk about this a lot. We have other programs just on that. And you will relieve the stress on the liver. It doesn't have to work so hard, and things will get better. Drink water, as much water as you need. Don't just drink soda pops and coffee and tea. Have more water. Saunas and steam rooms help to detoxify. Now, we have multiple organs of excretion. Let's call it that. We have our liver, help to excrete toxins. We have our kidneys. And we also have our perspiration, our sweat glands. And if we transfer some of this duty over to these other organs of excretion, it can relieve stress on the liver. So working in a sauna, working with the sauna, sweating out some of these toxins. We know you can detoxify heavy metals with the sauna. It lowers the toxic load. It can help. It can be very helpful. Drinking more water, you have to take all the precautions with saunas. It's hot in there. You don't want to develop electrolyte depletion. But if you do this wisely, a little sauna will help the liver condition. And, of course, dietary supplements. Dietary supplements are huge. Now, we're headed to a break. And before the break, I want to make a very important point. We're all familiar with fake news, right, folks? We've heard of this. This is not a new concept now. Well, there's fake science, too. And I want to make the point that milk thistle is such an effective antidote, such an effective remedy for liver conditions, that there are drug companies who fund studies with intent to discredit milk thistle so that you feel you have no choice but go to their very expensive drug. I am not anti-medicine. I am a believer in whatever works we will use as long as it's safe, practical, and we can afford it. Now, these medicines, particularly for hepatitis C, They're very expensive, but they work. If you can afford $100,000 for 8 weeks of medicine, you have a chance of curing your hepatitis C. I want to make that point. But milk thistle goes way beyond hepatitis C, and it even helps those with the hepatitis C who want to use the medicines. You can use them together for even better results. Milk thistle is next.
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5: 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That's happened to me, so here's my strategy to get ready for a doctor visit. 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Attach a copy of your questions with the forms so the doctor is aware of your questions before he or she steps into the exam room. 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Before you leave, have all your prescriptions. 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
0: Yes, it is. Milk thistle is a true gift of nature. Our Latin name for milk thistle is Psyllium marianum. And it contains flavonolignans, which we call silymarin. Silymarin is a group of molecules, powerful antioxidants that provide these tremendous health benefits. Complex antioxidant properties, the silymarins go by silibin, isosilibin, silidianin, there are a bunch of them. It's not important you know that, but I want you to know how thoroughly scientists have researched this stuff. It's really quite amazing. It goes by other names, historical names, Our Lady's Thistle, Holy Thistle, St. Mary's Thistle, Silymarin, sometimes it's just called that. We have at least 2,000 years of safe use. Plus, the milk thistle plant has been a famine food for centuries, meaning when times are tough, Well, it's not our preferred fish. It's not filet mignon, but it will keep us going, collecting these thistle heads and grinding the seeds and eating this. People have survived with this type of food. We have early historical writings about milk thistle. The ancient Roman physician Pliny the Elder wrote in 50 A.D. that it was excellent for digestive problems, and he used it to carry off the bile. We refer to bile sludge, cholestatic, meaning the bile is not flowing properly. This is a common problem, more common than you realize. It can lead to gallstones and many other problems. And so he would use it to carry off the bile. The Greek physician Dioscorides in 50 A.D. used milk thistle as a tea antidote for snake bites. And you go, what's that got to do with milk thistle in the liver? Well, snake venom often contains a hemolytic enzyme. In other words, it destroys the red blood cells. They break apart, just destroys them. And all those cellular byproducts go to the liver, and that's where you detox and process that. And if you're bitten by a death adder or something like that, it will overwhelm your liver and you die of liver failure. So he made that connection. He treated the liver and he got results. He was able to save some lives with that. And he thought enough of it to write it down, and history has preserved that. The Native Americans used the same thing. They used it as a famine food. They used it for liver conditions and for infections. Milk thistle has antibiotic properties. The German commissionee, the Western world's leading authority on herbal remedies, recommends milk thistle for this. This is kind of your summary. Heartburn, reflux, GERD, indigestion. Now, if you just eat too much, this is not a liver sign of disease. But if you have ongoing indigestion, heartburn, gastroesophageal reflux disease, it could be a liver sign. Very helpful. Toxin-induced liver damage, such as drug overdoses, alcoholic poisoning, mushroom poisoning, mycotoxins, or environmental poisons. This use of milk thistle is what gave milk thistle its stunning reputation. Protection from poisons, toxins, overwhelming insults on the liver, like the snake bite scenario we talked about. Cirrhosis from any cause. This is a Germany Commission approved uses. Chronic inflammatory liver conditions, whether it's hepatitis C, autoimmune disease, anything that inflames the liver, milk thistle can help. Now, there is so much science on milk thistle, it's difficult to get through it all, but I've done my best to summarize it. Stick with me. Here's how milk thistle works. Milk thistle acts as a liver protectant. It promotes protein synthesis. The liver makes some 13,000 proteins that are deposited into the bloodstream and circulate and communicate with various organs and virtually every cell in the human body. That's the function of these proteins, and the liver's in charge of that. Milk thistle turns that process on, makes it more efficient, so it can communicate. The liver can communicate with all our body parts better. That is a huge job, and they know exactly how it works. It also turns on the gene-directed liver cell repair. Turns on the process of replacing the liver cells. It closes the liver cell pores, preventing further toxins from entering into the liver cell. It protects the liver cell. It also modulates the immune response, protecting from autoimmune insult. It activates liver cell protein synthesis, which leads to replication of the liver cell, inhibits lipid peroxidation. This is, if you get too much Tylenol in your bloodstream, it is strongly becomes a free radical. It depletes your glutathione, and that damages your liver and ends in liver failure. Milk thistle turns on the glutathione to help to counter that process or any other free radical insult in the liver. That's a lot to think about, but it is the protectant of the liver. It's just amazing. Acts as an anti-carcinogen by inhibition of cyclin-dependent kinase and arrest of cancer cell growth. It helps with cancer. When the liver is chronically inflamed from any cause, whether it's hepatitis C or too much alcohol, whatever cause, it causes inflammation of the liver, which can in turn lead to liver cancer, hepatocellular carcinoma, which is one of the worst cancers to ever have. Milk thistle helps to slow that process down, protecting the liver from cancer. Isn't that amazing? Isn't that amazing? And it's, well, we mentioned glutathione. It counters liver disease immune suppression while inhibiting autoimmune liver disease. When I was in clinical practice, I many times, multiple times, diagnosed liver disease because of immune suppression. Mr. Jones, you've been in many times with a cold and flu over the last 6 months to 2 years, that type of scenario. Why are you getting sick all the time? Immune suppression. Let's check the liver enzymes. Bingo. Liver disease. Milk thistle helps to counter that immune suppression. Can I finish this section before we go to break? Yes. These unique features make milk thistle very useful in a wide variety of health conditions with no cytochrome P450 inhibition. What does that mean? It does not inhibit your liver's ability to detoxify medicines, because we have our medicines we must take. We don't want something that stops those medicines or the clearing of the medicine. It actually does not interfere with your blood levels of certain medicines. So through all this protein synthesis and all these wonderful things, you can help every organ in the human body just by treating your liver. You getting holism now and how important it is to understand liver function and the value of milk thistle? We'll be back with the studies on specific conditions and milk thistle.

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2: 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I'm Cindy Becker. Christian counselor Dr. Henry Brandt wrote, "To dwell above with the saints we love, that will be grace and glory. But to live below with the saints we know, well, that's another story." Throughout our lives, we encounter difficult people. These souls challenge the best of us. But the Apostle Paul suggested that we maintain our grace in spite of the actions of others. Paul wrote, "If it is possible, as far as it depends on you, live at peace with everyone." Paul acknowledged it may not be possible in all cases, but we should still do our best. Try to look at difficult people through Christ's eyes. Remember, his sacrifice was for everyone, even those saints we know who challenge us. I'm Cindy Becker. This is our hope for you today.
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1: We do. Milk thistle and cirrhosis. Milk thistle significantly lowers liver enzymes in cirrhosis, with the majority returning to normal. It even improves the histology. If they were to do a biopsy of the liver cells will show improvement in cirrhosis. That's advanced liver disease, folks. Multiple studies have shown this. Multiple studies have confirmed the benefit of milk thistle in cirrhosis. Trials that failed to show milk thistle's benefit in cirrhosis took too little milk thistle for too short a time, designed to fail. We know how long it takes. It takes months. Months of this type of therapy to turn around serious liver disease. 2-year minimum treatment, median 41 months. Get this. This says it all for milk thistle. In this study of cirrhosis, those who took milk thistle were about 50% less likely to die during the course of the study. This is a large study, too. 50% less likely to die. How can you argue with this? Double-blind study, non-alcoholic liver cirrhosis. Among those taking milk thistle, 60% lived 4 years, 40% lived 4 years for the placebo. That's impressive. Fatty liver disease. You're not to the point of cirrhosis yet, but the fat's infiltrating and it's inflaming the liver, and it could lead to cirrhosis. 20 to 30% of the U.S. population has this today. 20 to 30%. Studies have shown milk thistle's benefit for the control of diabetic insulin resistance and the prevention of fatty liver disease. Multiple double-blind studies, 200 milligrams 3 times a day, decreases hemoglobin A1C, decreases fasting blood glucose levels, total cholesterol, LDL, triglycerides. All the measures of diabetes control improve with milk thistle. Milk thistle and hepatitis. Infectious hepatitis, hepatitis C. Milk thistle inhibits hepatitis C virus and lowers virus load, lowers enzyme levels, increases T cell activation, increases the immune suppression of hepatitis C, and improves the quality of life. 67 chronic hepatitis and bile duct inflammation patients, after 3 months, not 3 days, 3 months of milk thistle, liver biopsy showed significant improvement of liver biology histology. Acute viral hepatitis, those who took milk thistle showed a quicker return to normal laboratory values. 105 acute hepatitis for all causes. Those who took milk thistle saw quicker resolution of bilirubin-associated symptoms. The jaundice. I feel terrible. I don't want to eat. Bilirubin-associated. That improved better. Milk thistle makes interferon therapy for hepatitis C work better. There is no drug interactions here. You can mix it with other remedies for whatever your liver condition is. It's fine. It's good. 650 milligrams a day improved 4 major factors of hepatitis C control. Multiple studies have shown this. So when you do a Google search of milk thistle and hep C, and they say at WebMD there's no reliable evidence, there's no proof, it's not true. It's fake. Do your own search. Don't take some website's analysis. You know who owns WebMD? You're smart enough to figure it out. Pharmaceutical companies own that. Are they going to sell natural products there? Of course not. That's not hard to understand. So I don't want to see anybody walk past a viable therapy when it could help them and it can do it very cheaply and very safely. That's the only reason I say these things. It's the only reason. I want you to get the help you need. A review of 12 trials, 1,100 patients, 20 years of milk thistle research found milk thistle is effective in acute hepatitis, chronic hepatitis, toxic liver damage, and the mechanisms have been explained and you understand it. Death cap poisoning. Here's a study in Germany. 50% reduction in death from 250 death cap poisoning cases. This is poison mushrooms. 46 deaths in the standard care, 0 deaths in those who took milk thistle. That's how good milk thistle is with acute liver injury. That's amazing. My remedy for that is don't pick up mushrooms in the forest and eat them, unless you're with a mycologist who knows everything about them. That's how you avoid that, right? Well, in the few minutes we have left, this amazing and profound response in liver disease from milk thistle made scientists and physicians think, well, what about other conditions? All those liver proteins, they affect the rest of the body. Neurologic disorders. Milk thistle improves nerve repair, protecting from neurodegenerative diseases. There's a whole line of research. It inhibits amyloid beta cohesion. This is your Alzheimer's, Parkinson's disease. That's what's damaging the brain. It helps to minimize that. It's an excellent chelator of iron, hemochromatosis. Iron's very toxic to the liver in high levels. A little's okay. It's supposed to be there. But if we're accumulating too much iron, very big problem. Milk thistle helps this. If you have been told you have hemochromatosis, please add some milk thistle to your plan. Trauma-induced inflammation, you know, a car wreck. It helps with that. Cancer and radiation. Milk thistle helps our bodies fight cancer by at least 15 known mechanisms. Helpful with prostate cancer, breast cancer, cervical cancer, lung, colon, skin. If you add selenium to milk thistle, it helps to inhibit prostate cancer metastasis. Milk thistle stops colorectal cancer stem cells from growing new tumors. Cardiovascular disease. We talked about diabetes, improving measures of glucose control. It helps to stop endothelial. So what I'm saying, milk thistle will even help your blood pressure. So now you're getting an idea of how critically important our livers are to good health. And one of the absolute best herbs in the world for liver function. That's milk thistle, folks. When we return, we'll tell you how to take it and the particulars of use. We'll be right back.
2: Have you heard of Cordyceps sinensis, the medicinal mushroom that supports metabolic processes for stimulant-free energy? This remarkable mushroom also supports the immune and respiratory systems, as well as the heart and lungs.
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2: Medicinal mushrooms contain beta-glucans, compounds that promote healthy immune function while helping to coordinate multiple body systems. And Cordyceps sinensis is among the

0: People who regularly read books, complete puzzles, or solve word games like the Sunday crossword puzzle maintain their mental abilities longer than people who don't. We also preserve memory by maintaining social activities such as volunteering, attending religious services, or regularly talking with friends and neighbors. And diet plays a big role as well. It's important to eat a nutritious diet free from heavy metals and chemical pollutants and full of vitamins and the essential fatty acids which power the brain. 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
1: We're back, everyone. Just a quick reminder on that milk thistle special. Buy one, get one free today. I don't want you to miss it. So, Richard, how do we supplement with milk thistle?
2: Well, our capsules are 200 milligrams of standardized milk thistle. And we also add lipase and lecithin. And the reason we add that is not a filler. Why we add that is it increases the absorption of these fat-soluble molecules known as the silymarins. So it's to your benefit to add these. You get more out of the product. So two capsules, two times a day, is a very typical standard dose of milk thistle. But I want you to know, if your life is at risk and you're really struggling, you can take much more. And according to the World Journal of Gastroenterology, a review of all the available literature on milk thistle has no drug interactions and no significant side effects. None. That's an amazing thing. So you can take it with medicines. It helps you to better tolerate medicines. It's a great thing. Side effects, rare allergy. It is a plant. You could be allergic to it, but it's not very common. It has a laxative effect in some people, but this is actually a good thing. Remember, constipation, dysbiosis, it all makes liver conditions worse. Regularity is very important, so cleaning out may be a good thing for your liver condition. It reduces your insulin and hypoglycemic agent need if you're diabetic. So keep track of your glucoses. You may need less insulin. You may need less oral hypoglycemic agent. But that's a good thing, too. The goal is to have less medicine in our life. High and prolonged doses are safe. In the literature, it says, due to its long historical use, use during pregnancy and lactation and child is okay if the need is present. You wouldn't just take it for no reason. Now, who would benefit? Heartburn, indigestion, if you're on multiple medicines, if you're in cancer and chemotherapy, if you work in a polluted area or you work in the chemical industry, you would consider that. If you have mold exposure, polluted city, and of course, we talk about the liver diseases, high cholesterol, many medications, hereditary hemochromatosis, too much iron in the system, intestinal dysbiosis or candidiasis, any neurologic disease, diabetes, cardiovascular disease, plus all the liver conditions we talked about. This is an amazing substance. I want everybody in America to know about it. I want you to know there's good science behind this. It's safe. And why wouldn't we use safe, effective, reasonably priced agents? Thank you for your kind attention, folks. We'll see you tomorrow. Bye-bye.
1: Thanks, everyone. We'll see you tomorrow. Bye-bye.
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0: The following is a Leading the Way special presentation. From the nation's capital, this is Awake DC, a special rally at Constitution Hall in the heart of Washington.
1: We started 5 years ago with a burden for God to bring a third great awakening in America.
2: 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We need God back in the schools. We need God back in our constitutions. We need God back in everything.
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7: I'm looking forward to just revival here at Awake D.C. I'm so excited to just experience the presence of God.
8: We've been praying fervently for 15 years for revival in this area. I'm so glad that God's given us this opportunity that Michael is coming here with Awake DC.
9: I do appreciate Dr. Michael Youssef for getting the word out.
10: That's why I think it's fantastic that he's doing this Awake tour. He is such an inspiring pastor. His messages are fantastic, and it's the kind of message that people need to hear outside of just Atlanta.
1: Thank you. Thank you very much. Thank you very much. So good to be in Washington, D.C. What a great honor and a privilege for me to be here in our second Great Awakening campaign. You know, we started with a burden. We wanted people to covenant with us to pray on a daily basis for God to bring a third great awakening in America. I have been a student of history of the great awakenings. I had the privilege of sitting at the feet of the great authority. Billy Graham called him the greatest authority on the history of revivals in the world, Dr. J. Edwin Orr. He went to be with the Lord now. But back in 77, I had the joy of sitting at his feet, and my heart was burning. And I've been praying ever since that God, in His timing, would start a third great awakening. But I became aware of the fact that the third great awakening will not come, just like the first and the second, without God's people, without the Church of Jesus Christ, without the Bride of Christ being in a state of revival. And the only way to be in a state of revival is to come clean with God, and to be awake ourselves so that we pray for a third great awakening. There may be in this group of people the next D.L. Moody or the next Jonathan Edwards. We just pray that somebody here today that God will speak to and be that person who brings the great awakening. And so I'm waiting for the Lord either to come back or send us a great awakening. Which one? Either way, I'm happy. And so I really want to get serious with you today, because you hear a lot in social media, a lot of talk about the end times, that we're living in the end times. I pray so. No matter what or how it takes place, Jesus tells us in Matthew 25, and this is where I go. Rather than listen to people or even listen to myself, I listen to the Word of God. I have no authority other than what's in the Word of God. And so in Matthew 25, our Lord Jesus Christ tells us there are many professing Christians who are going to be taken by surprise when that great day comes. And so that's why tonight, I believe with all my heart, it could be the most crucial night for someone here today. Wherever I hear so much chatter about the end times, as I said, I go to the Word of God. And Jesus issues an ominous warning about His return in Matthew 24. So please ask yourself today, ask yourself as you listen to the Word of God again, am I truly, truly eternally saved? Or am I going through the motions of being a Christian? Ask yourself, am I living for Christ or am I faking it? Am I truly surrendered my life and living for Christ as my only Savior and Lord, or am I putting one foot in each camp? So in Matthew 25, our Lord Jesus, after giving us this very, very serious warning in chapter 24, he gives us six signs. He called them the labor pains. Our Lord called them the labor pains that are going to be taking place prior to the return of Christ. Then he immediately goes on to give us a story to illustrate the difference between those who truly are awake and ready for the return of Christ and those who are not. You see, the difference between those who truly surrendered to him and those who pretend to be Christians. The parable is so incredible to me because he tells us about 10 young women, 10 virgins. He tells us this parable, in it the Lord Jesus gives us basically a litmus test. It's a self-administered test. Not somebody else can administer a test to you. Nobody can administer a test to me. It is self-administered. This test will tell you if you're truly an awakened believer, or have you gone to sleep? Did you push the snooze button in your spiritual walk? This test will reveal to you where you stand on that day of judgment. Where will you be, and what will you say to the Savior, which you seem to be, as I said, closer and closer every day? This test will tell you if you are prepared to meet Jesus as your Redeemer, your Savior, and your friend, or as your judge. There can be no mistake about it. Every one of us are going to face the Lord one day. In fact, I tell my congregation all the time, I live for one purpose, and that is the audience of one. Now, you can face him as your Redeemer and friend, or you can face him as judge. And today, you can be absolutely sure when you walk out of these doors where you stand. Our Lord Jesus Christ is saying here in Matthew 25 about these 10 young women. They were supposed to be part of a wedding party. 5 of them were prepared for the groom to come and 5 were not. And Jesus is telling us about the tragedy of those who look alike Christians, the tragedy of those who are merely professing Christians, the tragedy of those who are confessing one thing with their lips, but they're living another way with their life, the tragedy of those who confuse church membership with being awake in the faith and awaiting for Jesus. The statistics are telling us that 60% of American Christians believe that there are other ways to heaven other than Jesus. 60%. Perhaps there's some of you here today who have bought into that lie. But do you know what that means to say that there are other ways to heaven, there are other ways to eternity other than the Lord Jesus Christ who shed his blood on the cross of Calvary? Do you know what that means? They are calling Jesus, who said, I am the way, the truth, and the life, to be a liar. Those who claim to be Christians and think there are many ways to God, there are many ways to heaven, they're part of that great falling away. And so that is why today I am here passionately with one message: for anyone at the sound of my voice to examine themselves, are you in the faith? Today, I plead with you to answer the question one way or the other. What question? Am I spiritually awake and prepared for the Lord Jesus to return to be my Savior, Redeemer, or not? Am I living and serving Him, or am I faking it somehow? Back to the parable of the 10 young women, Matthew 25. 10 young women. They were all expecting to be part of the wedding. All probably claim to be Christians. And I can tell you with absolute certainty that this parable is so realistic in its details. It is so poignant in its application. It is so profound in its teaching that I pray to God that He would imprint it on the cortex of our minds and hearts. 10 young women. They were supposed to be part of that wedding. 5 of the 10 were wise and 5 were foolish. By the way, there's a reason why they're called wise. There's a reason why they're called wise. They showed wisdom in their lives and the way they lived their life. And they were waiting for the bridegroom to come, to return any moment. It doesn't matter whether it's today or many years from now. They were prepared. They were ready. They had oil in the lamp. The foolish ones, sadly, on the other hand, they were totally unprepared. They got distracted by other things in life. They were neglecting the most important thing in life. They were not prepared for the test. Here, in this story that Jesus tells, He reveals to us that these 10 women, they had many things in common. They had many things in common. They were all physically went to sleep because it's nighttime, so they all were asleep. It's not some that were staying awake and some are not. They're all asleep physically. But suddenly the cry comes out, the groom is coming, the groom is coming, the groom is coming. The 5 wise young women got up and they put the oil in their lamp. They lit the lamp and they're ready to go. The foolish ones said, "Whoops, we don't have oil. We don't have oil. We have lamps, but we don't have oil. We have religion, but not salvation. We have tradition, but not the Holy Spirit. We have church membership, but not a transformed life." And so they asked the 5 wise ones if they can borrow their oil. The wise ones said, "No. We only have sufficient oil for each of us." And my beloved friends, please listen to me. I need to stop here to tell you that salvation is that oil. The Holy Spirit is that oil. Salvation is such a personal experience. You cannot inherit it. You cannot buy it. You cannot earn it. You cannot give it to another. It is an individual experience of being born again. The foolish ones, they thought, like so many people think, they can wait to the end, toward the end of their life, and they'll pray the prayer. Or they can wait until their dying days, and then they ask for forgiveness. They probably thought, well, God will feel sorry for us and let us get into His heaven. Or like so many people in our culture today, they think, well, you know, if my good deeds will outweigh my bad deeds, I can make it to heaven. No! Because there is such a thing as too late. These foolish ones realize, symbolically speaking, symbolically is midnight. Symbolically. I'm going to repeat that because you have to understand. The reason was midnight for them. It means that the shops are closed. The churches are closed. Nobody can tell them about salvation anymore. We've gone. The believer's gone to heaven. It means that the door of salvation is shut. No more chances. It's too late. And so the foolish ones tried to play on the sympathy of the bridegroom. They thought they can really play the sympathy card, you know. And so in verse 13, Matthew 25, they cried out to the bridegroom, "But we're good people. I don't know you. I don't know you." And that is why Jesus goes on to say, "Keep on watching, because you do not know the day or the hour of His return." I'm going to come back to this because that is a very serious matter. But first of all, I want to transport you to the Middle East, where I come from. I want to transport you literally to the Middle East. Back 2,000 years ago, when our Lord Jesus Christ was telling this parable, his audience, his listeners, they already understood, they identified with what he's saying. And they knew that there are three stages for a wedding. The first stage is when the kids were young, the two sets of parents, the boy's parents and the girl's parents, will get together and they'll say, when our kids grow up, our son will marry your daughter. Agreed. Then there comes the second stage of the wedding. It's the betrothal. When the kids come of age and ready to get married, this betrothal is much stronger than our engagement and wearing the ring and said, yeah, I got engaged. No, it was much more serious, just like the Blessed Mary, Virgin Mary was betrothed to Joseph. It's a serious matter. And the third stage comes in the marriage, the celebration, the feast, and the consummation of the marriage. Between the time of the betrothal and the time of the feasting and the celebration and the consummation, the bridegroom is busy building an extension in his father's house to which he will bring his bride, and they're going to live in his father's house. And that is why Jesus said in John chapter 14, in my father's house there are many rooms. When I go prepare a place for you, when I finish with the addition for you, I will come and take you to myself. When it's ready, he's going to come and take us home. You see, that house addition is being prepared for the time of the wedding and the wedding feast at the return of Christ. So when the addition is ready, the groom would process on the main street, and there are people running with him, kids, adults, everybody running, processing from the groom's house to the bride's father's house with music and dancing and celebration along the road. And the crowd is shouting, the groom is coming, make way, the groom is coming, the groom is coming. This shout increases in volume and intensity as the groom gets closer to the bride's house. And then when the groom fetches his bride and be heading back to his father's house, this parade actually back to the father's house gets bigger, and the music gets louder, and the dancing and the celebration. Oh my friend, please don't miss this. I beg you, don't miss this. What Jesus is telling us here in this parable, in this illustration, that in his first coming he invited whomsoever to come to him and be part of his church, part of his bride. In his first coming, he betrothed us to all those who surrendered to him, who accepted his invitation, who committed themselves to him. In his first coming, he issued the invitation, but only betrothed those who loved him back and those who surrendered to him with all of their heart. He betrothed only those who are willing to live with him and wait for him and serve him and even die for him if they have to. And then there's the other group of people, the group of people who might have liked the groom. Yeah, a lot of people like Jesus, you know what I mean? But they didn't love him with all of their heart. Those are the foolish ones. Listen to me. The foolish ones are not the atheists, are not the agnostics, they're not the pagans, they're not even the anti-Christian people. They were in the local churches. They were going, doing some charity work. But the point of separation is between those who are prepared for the test and therefore succeed and those who are not. In fact, in the story that Jesus tells us, he gives us, at least I can only count seven things in common between the wise and the foolish. Both groups were invited. Both initially responded to the invitation, obviously. because they were waiting. Both groups were part of the same visible church. Both groups had affection toward the bridegroom. Both groups confessed Jesus with their lips. Both believed that he's coming back. Both physically had fallen asleep at nighttime. But as soon as the bridegroom showed up, all similarities have ceased. Why? Because some were born again and others were not. In the Bible, oil is the symbol of the Holy Spirit. Did you know that? It's the symbol of the Holy Spirit. And when the Holy Spirit comes into your life, He causes inner changes in your life. The Holy Spirit causes inner transformation in your life. The Holy Spirit causes you to be sold out for Christ. The Holy Spirit compels you to live for Christ, not for self. And that is why this self-administered test that Jesus gives us, the self-administered test, is simply this. Do I live my life in total expectation of that great day? Why? Because no matter what you call yourself, no matter what you think yourself to be, no matter what your personal beliefs are and your personal views are, the question is, am I awake? Am I anticipating the joy of the day of the return of Christ, or I'm not? That's the test. Oh, beloved, listen carefully. First of all, by accepting the invitation to come to Him tonight, by recognizing that only Jesus, who died on the cross for you and rose from the dead, can forgive you eternally, by accepting that His death on the cross is for you, by believing the fact that Jesus died your death, that He paid your debt, that He gave His life so that you might live with Him forever. By accepting the fact that He left the glories of heaven with the Father with whom He coexisted before eternity, and came and died on that cross, a sinner's death, rose again. Your only ticket to heaven. That's your only ticket to heaven. Oh, my beloved friends, the worst thing you can do is not respond to Jesus' invitation today, this very moment. For you can never guarantee your tomorrow. I've been ministering for over 5 decades in a number of continents around the world, and I've buried so many people. I've buried some old people. I've buried some young people. Life is so uncertain. Don't put it off. And this for those of you who have made a commitment back yonder, but then you push the snooze button and went spiritually to sleep. Today is the day to wake up again. Today is the day of your awakening. Come, surrender your life to Jesus. And so we're going to help you today, have somebody pray with you. Everybody who, in the quietness of this moment, to say, Michael, I do want to give my life to Christ. I remember the time when I did this, and now I've really have stopped walking with Jesus. I want you to stand up where you are. Somebody's going to come and pray with you. Just stand up. Now, I want you to pray this prayer with me. Please repeat after me. Lord Jesus Christ, thank you for inviting me. Thank you for wanting to betroth me. And now that I'm ready to live for you, have your Holy Spirit come and dwell in me. Pour your Holy Spirit into my life and into my family's life. Lord, help me to live for you and to walk with you and to testify to you. I thank you in Jesus' name. Amen. Amen. Give God glory. Give God glory. Amen. Praise God.

0: the prayer is still going. People are still praying. And I hope that it's never going to stop, because we don't want to stop the Spirit of God working in the lives of people. And we thank God for His Spirit that penetrated many hearts. And so I thank you for your prayers, and God bless.
1: The revival was amazing. The sermon was amazing. The worship was amazing. As a new believer, I've been praying for revival, praying for awakening in D.C. What Dr. Yusuf is doing, I pray, continues all over the nation.
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6: I want to thank you for watching Lighthouse TV. We pray you are blessed by the programs. In the book of James, chapter 5, and verse 16, we read, "The effectual, fervent prayer of a righteous man availeth much." We all know there is power in prayer, and we believe that here at Lighthouse TV. So please call us if you are in need of prayer. It is an honor for us to pray for you.

What if I told you that not all wars are the same? As long as governments have sent men and women into combat, the questions have been raised of what is a just or unjust war? How should states behave in war? And is there responsibility after war is over? Dr. Eric Patterson, a political scientist studying just war theory, joins us to answer those questions and more. That's this week on Face the Issues.

0: today on Grace to You.
1: No one has a problem loving friends. That's what defines a friend, somebody you love. So loving your neighbor means seeking the highest good. That's the noblest kind of love. And loving your enemies means the same thing. Seek the highest good. You say you're a son of God. You say you're a child of God. This is how we are to live in the world.
2: What in the world makes us so embarrassed about the gospel? I determined to know nothing among you except Jesus Christ and Him crucified.

Wrap up this long, long year of very special, unique messages. There is one more that I need to discharge before the Lord from my heart to yours. And it is drawn out of a text that I want you to turn to now. It's Matthew chapter 5, verses 43 to 48. Matthew 5, 43 to 48. I'm going to read these words to you and then introduce the direction of this text for us, and then we'll dig into it. Our Lord speaks and says, "You have heard that it was said, 'You shall love your neighbor and hate your enemy.' But I say to you, love your enemies and pray for those who persecute you, so that you may be sons of your Father who is in heaven. For he causes his sun to rise on the evil and the good, and sends rain on the righteous and the unrighteous. For if you love those who love you, what reward do you have? Do not even the tax collectors do the same? If you greet only your brothers, what more are you doing than others? Do not even the Gentiles do the same? Therefore, you are to be perfect as your heavenly Father is perfect." Pretty direct point. If you want to be like God, love your enemies. The religion of Judaism had flattened God's commands to one external dimension. To justify hate, to justify lust, to justify divorce, to justify lies, to justify vengeance, to justify anger. But holiness is much deeper than that. But this is a classic look at superficial Pharisaic externalism. There are certain things they don't do, but below the surface, they're full of dead men's bones. They're marked by anger, lust, divorce, lies, vengeance, and hate. And consequently, they are living in violation of God's commands and God's will. It's the heart issue that concerns the Lord. Always the heart issue. And that's the issue that he addresses in the text before us. I want you to look at the final matter then, verses 43 and following, which I read to you. This matter of loving your neighbor and also loving your enemy. Second great commandment, love your neighbor as yourself, right? And the Jews wreaked havoc with that by defining neighbor so narrowly that it came back down to only the people that they chose to love. Essentially, only the people in their group. They went so far as to say the general population was cursed, and they had legitimized their disdain for the general population, if not their hate. They loved their neighbor, all right, if you let them define their neighbor. So let's look at that. We'll begin with the tradition of the Jews, then we'll look at the teaching of the Old Testament, and then the truth from Christ. So let's look at verse 43. "You have heard that it was said, 'You shall love your neighbor and hate your enemy.'" This is the superficial rabbinic form of low-level theology in defective Judaism. "You have heard that it was said." The familiar phrase that introduces the teaching of the rabbis. "You have been taught, you shall love your neighbor." And that's a good start. Leviticus 19, 17 and 18 commands that you love your neighbor. Matthew 22, Jesus said this is the second great commandment, love your neighbor. By the way, they left out "as yourself" purposely because that's too much to ask. There is, by the way, no command in the Bible to love yourself. That's just part of your fallen, corrupt nature. You do that by default. The Bible doesn't command you to love yourself. The Bible commands you to love your neighbor as yourself,
And how do you love yourself? Well, you ought to be familiar with it. It's what you do all the time. Our love to ourselves is unfeigned, fervent, habitual, permanent. It's a rare person who loves his neighbor that way. So immediately we are faced with the reality that we don't love the Lord God with all our heart, soul, mind, and strength, which is the first commandment, so we fall short there. And we certainly don't love our neighbor as ourselves, so we fall short there, and consequently we are all under divine punishment. You can take the law in its several parts, or you can reduce it down to 10 commandments, or you can reduce it down to 2 commandments, and whatever way you look at it, we fall short. The Jews justified the fact that they hated their enemies by adding, "You shall love your neighbor and hate your enemy." Now that's after they had already narrowly defined neighbor. Neighbor was another Jew. Another Jew in their group. Not tax collectors. Not the rabble, as I mentioned, John 7:47-49 says they cursed the rabble, the Jewish population in general. Their narrow definition of neighbor was somebody in their group. And everybody else outside that highly defined group, they had a right to hate. So in tradition, in what had developed in Judaism, the command to love your neighbors became a license to hate. One of the maxims of the Pharisees, I'll quote, "If a Jew sees a Gentile fallen into the sea, let him by no means lift him out thence. For it is written, thou shalt not rise up against the blood of thy neighbor, but this man is not thy neighbor," end quote. If you see a Gentile drowning, let him drown. You have a right to be indifferent. It is a small wonder then that the Romans charged the Jews with hatred of humankind. So they were very selective in picking Old Testament texts to avoid what God actually said was to love everyone as you love yourself. There is a kind of perfect hatred. I will admit that because it's in Psalm 139 and it's expressed clearly. Listen to verses 19 and following. "Oh, that you would slay the wicked, O God. Depart from me, therefore, men of bloodshed, for they speak against you wickedly, and your enemies take your name in vain. Do not I hate those who hate you, O Lord? And do I not loathe those who rise up against you? I hate them with the utmost hatred. They have become my enemies." That is a perfect hatred. That is a righteous hatred. That is the attitude of the martyrs in Revelation 6 in the fifth seal, who are under the altar praying that the Lord will put an end to the persecution of the time of the tribulation. It is right to hate what God hates and love what God loves in the broad sense. It is right to feel the pain when God is dishonored. The reproaches that fall on you fall on me. I remember the story of Henry Martin, missionary to India. And when he arrived there, he went into a Hindu temple where there were all kinds of atrocities, forms of idolatry. And he watched what was going on, and in his own writings, he wrote this as he left, "I cannot endure existence if Jesus is to be so dishonored." I feel that pain, and so do you, don't you? You feel that pain. The reproaches that fall on your Lord fall on you, and you feel the pain. And you hate that. You hate that God is dishonored. You hate that Christ is dishonored. You hate that the name of Jesus Christ is used as a swear word. You hate when Jesus is demeaned and blasphemed.
You hate that. And you have every reason to hate that. That's a holy hatred. That's a righteous indignation. That's the Spirit of God in you showing you what to love and what to hate. But clearly, that doesn't give you justification to hate individual sinners. Listen to Exodus 23, verses 4 and 5. If you meet your enemy's ox or his donkey wandering away, not much chance of that now, but you get the point. You shall surely return it to him. If you find somebody's donkey or ox straying away, take it back to him. If you see the donkey of one who hates you lying helpless under its load, you shall refrain from leaving it. You shall surely release it. If you find somebody's donkey on the ground because the load is too great, even if it's your enemy, you relieve the donkey of its burden. You express kindness, not only toward your neighbor or your enemy, but toward your enemy's animal. So that's a little bit about tradition and Old Testament teaching. But let's look at the most important point, the truth from Jesus in the text before us. Our Lord is going to correct their misrepresentation of God's will with three sequential principles that correct this faulty understanding. They are sequential and they are ascending. Love your enemies. Pray for your persecutors. Manifest your sonship. So let's look at verse 44. Love your enemies. But I say to you, love your enemies. No one has a problem loving friends. That's what defines a friend, somebody you love. Jesus goes to the real issue. This is what the divine law is speaking about when it says love your neighbor as yourself is the second great commandment. It must embrace your enemy. It's anybody in your life, anybody in your world, anyone who comes into your space. In Luke 6, Jesus said, do good to those who hate you. So loving your neighbor means seeking the highest good. That's the noblest kind of love. And loving your enemies means the same thing. Seek the highest good. Now, how does that play out? Second point, pray for your persecutors. It shows up then in prayer. Verse 44, pray for those who persecute you. Those would be your severest enemies. You have a lot of enemies who don't personally persecute you, so let's just take the most extreme situation. People who persecute you, those are the ones you pray for. Loving your enemies means praying for your persecutors. And then there's a third element. Loving your enemies means manifest your sonship. Manifest your sonship. We'll pick it up in verse 45. Actually, we'll start there. So that you may be the sons of your Father who's in heaven. Here's the basic principle. You're never more like God than when you forgive your enemies. Simple? You're never more like God than when you forgive your enemies. Because the whole of salvation is based on the fact that God has forgiven His enemies. We cannot manifest that we are genuinely the sons of God unless we love the way God loves. And God loved enemies because those were the only people that existed. He doesn't have any friends in the fallen world. The Apostle Paul understood this and wrote at the end of the fourth chapter of Ephesians, be kind to one another, tender-hearted, forgiving each other, just as God in Christ also has forgiven you. Therefore, be imitators of God as beloved children. That's the only place in the New Testament where it says be imitators of God. Want to imitate God? Forgive enemies. What does Romans say? While we were
enemies, Christ died for us. God shows His love for His enemies. Verse 45, for He causes His sun to rise on the evil and the good, sends rain on the righteous and the unrighteous. For if you love those who love you, what reward do you have? Do not even the tax collectors do the same? If you greet only your brothers, what more are you doing than others? Do not even the Gentiles do the same? Therefore, you're to be perfect as your Heavenly Father is perfect, and that means you're to love the way He loves. If you want to love like God loves, you have to love those who hate you. According to what we just read in Matthew 5, you have to love those who defraud you. You have to love those outside your group, your social group. It's not enough to just love the people in your group. Pagans do that. And the sum of it, verse 48, you want to be like God? Love your enemies the way He loves enemies. To grasp the character of God's love for the world of wicked sinners is not easy. God has a general, universal, non-discriminating, unconditional love which He extends to everyone. You remember the story of the rich young ruler in Mark's account, Mark chapter 10. Unrepentant, Christ rejecting, proud sinner, walked away from Christ, and the story ends in Mark, but Jesus, looking at him, loved him. John 3:16, God loved the whole world. How does God love the enemy? Well, there's four ways that God expresses common grace, or this general love. First, goodness to all. And we just read that. He makes the sun rise on evil and good, and the rain fall on righteous and unrighteous. In that sense, 1 Timothy 4:10, He's the Savior of all men in a physical, temporal way. He doesn't give the sinner what the sinner deserves. Romans 2:4 says He exercises patience and forbearance with sinners. Sinners fall in love, they have children, they enjoy the beauty of creation, they eat a good meal, they are folded in to temporal blessing in God's creation and His world. A second way that God loves enemies is with compassion. There's a general sense of pity. This is not just in the New Testament. I'll read you one passage. There are a number in the Old Testament, but in Jeremiah 13, verse 15, listen and give heed. Do not be haughty, the Lord says. For the Lord has spoken. Give glory to the Lord your God before He bring darkness, before your feet stumble on the dusky mountains, and while you are hoping for light, He makes it into deep darkness and turns it into gloom. Listen to this, verse 17. But if you will not listen to it, my soul will sob in secret for such pride, and my eyes will bitterly weep and flow down with tears. Have you ever imagined God weeping for the lost? This is pity. This is love not based on the present value of something, but on the lost value. The love of God for one in His image, eternally defaced. So God's love to all is shown in this common goodness and in compassion. Thirdly, in warning. Incessant warnings. Constant warnings. I think of Luke 13, where the story is told about the tower that fell down and
killed the people, about Pilate's men who came in and sliced up the Galileans who were worshiping in the temple. And the people asked Jesus, were these people worse than anybody else? And that's why this calamity happened. That was kind of Jewish theology. And Jesus said, repent or the same thing's going to happen to you. The warnings, constant, constant warning. So how does God love everyone? In general goodness, in expressions of grief, pity, and compassion, in the relentless warnings of Scripture, and one final way, in the gospel offer. God's general love for mankind is revealed in His incessant offer of salvation all through history to sinners in all times and all places, and He told the church to go into all the world and preach the gospel to every creature. The path of salvation has been laid out. John 1:9 says, Christ is the light that lights every man. Jesus said, come unto me all you who labor and heavy laden. Matthew 11:28, I'll give you rest. Matthew 22, He told a parable about people who wouldn't come, the Jews, and He said to His disciples, go out in the highways and byways and compel them to come. Gospel preaching, gospel invitation is an extension of God's love. To His enemies, then, He offers general goodness showered on them all their life long. Pity and real grief over their plight. Warning and admonition concerning devastating and eternal judgment. And the pleading offer of the gospel. So if you want to love your neighbor the way God loves, show kindness, show pity and compassion, warn them, and give them the gospel. And that one final thought, that's how to be perfect as your Heavenly Father is perfect. Well, that's not possible. But that's the goal. That's the goal. You say you're a son of God. You say you're a child of God. Then you can't hate your enemies. You have to love them. That's the evidence that you are a child of God. That's the evidence that the life of God is in you. This is how we are to live in the world. Nothing short of this will satisfy our Lord. So as things become difficult, more difficult, increasingly difficult, remember this. When persecution comes your way, you're blessed. When they falsely accuse you, you're glad. You rejoice. Why? Because it is increasing your reward where? In heaven. And that then becomes incentive for loving your enemies. Let's bow in prayer.

0: no man than this, that he lay down his life for his friends. We thank you that you laid down your life for those you love savingly. And then you asked us to love sinners around us the way you loved us when we were yet sinners and Christ died for us. May we be known for our love, not only our love for each other, the family, but our love for those who are the most devoted, avid, and dangerous enemies. May they be at the top of the list for us to love and to pray for. Save some people at the top of corporations, big tech included. Some of those who control media, save them, Lord, for your glory. May the testimony be so powerful, the transformation of these people, that it's inescapable to see what the gospel can do. And having said that, we do understand that it's laid out in Scripture, there will not be many mighty, not be many noble, because you've chosen the lowly and the nobodies and the base things. But Lord, be glorified in the salvation of sinners and even the salvation of leaders. We ask it only for your honor and your glory. And may we be known for our love and relentless evangelistic prayers for all those who are enemies of your truth. Turn them into friends by your grace and use our prayers in that way. We pray with thanksgiving. Amen.
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0: Believe that your business isn't just your business, but it's God's business. All the time, talents, and treasures that He's given you, He's done so that you can use them to spread His kingdom in the world. You don't want to miss this week's episode of One Day Closer, where we're interviewing Hal Manti about how he turned his business into God's business and made a big difference in his community.
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0: Hello, everyone, and welcome to Bethlehem Glory. We're glad that you're joining us. This is the fourth lesson in our study of the Beatitudes, and I pray by now that you have read the chapters 5 through 7 in the book of Matthew. I mean, it's a glorious, glorious book. But before we get started, let's go to our prayer from Psalm 119 and verse 18. Lord, open my eyes that I would see wonderful things in your word. Lord, we want to see you in the volume of the book. Teach us through the power of the Holy Spirit as only you can. And we ask all of this in the blessed holy name of Jesus Christ, our Lord and Savior. Alleluia and amen. Amen. Amen. Okay, let's go to Matthew 5 and verse 5. Blessed are the meek, for they shall inherit the earth. Not weak, but meek. Our inheritance starts right now. We're going to inherit a lot of things. Now, we talked about mourning. We talked about the poor in spirit. Now, we're talking about meekness. Our inheritance starts right now, the minute we surrender our lives to Jesus Christ. In the Old Testament, the Psalm says, 37 verse 11, the meek shall possess the land. It's a messianic psalm. It's talking about Canaan land. For us, that's heaven, the promised land, and it was a certainty to them, and it's a certainty for us, because we know that we are going to inherit the kingdom right now and in the future. Zechariah says in chapter 3, verses 11 and 12, because I will remove from this city those who rejoice in their pride. Remember, we just read in Ezekiel in the last lesson about the slaughter of the idolaters. Well, he says, because I will remove from this city those who rejoice in their pride. Pride is a great big sin. But I will leave within you the meek and the humble who trust in the name of the Lord. They were a murmuring, rebellious people. But, you know, we can't throw stones at them, because we are like that so many times. We're supposed to trust in the Lord with all of our heart and not lean on our own understanding. The proud, the pride, they lean on their understanding, but in all our ways acknowledge him. You see how all of the scripture is just meshed together in a beautiful needlepoint. The Old Testament prophets stated God's promise to restore the land to Israel, the promises that he gave to Abraham. He gave many how his descendants would be and the land he would be. And those were everlasting covenants. And what he says to us today is still an everlasting covenant. If we do this, he'll do that. And he never fails, but we fail. And so in Revelation, we have the promise for a new heaven and a new earth. And we have the promise of salvation. Just as God promised Abraham many blessings. And the whole world has been blessed because of Abraham in a sense. And those blessings are eternal. They're for everlasting. Meekness, what does that word mean? It means gentleness. It means teachable. Am I teachable when I go to the Word of God? Do I really want to learn? Or do I go there with a preconceived notion as to what it should mean? And I don't like what it says, so I think, well, I don't believe that part of the Bible, but I'll go on to the next part. No, no. We have to be teachable, self-control, free from malice. And a meek person is certainly not a weak person, because Jesus was meek, and we'll talk about that. Not timid. The one who puts their faith and trust in Jesus will be meek before a holy God, but bold when it comes to the devil and the world system. That's what we're all about. When the disciples, they were so meek in a sense that Jesus was teaching them. They had teachable spirits. That's the main thing. You have to have a teachable spirit when you're meek. They said, teach us to pray. Teach us. Does anyone really need to be taught to pray? Yes. Yeah. And he said, well, not my will be done, but thine. They had to surrender themselves to God. We pray, thy will be done on earth as it is in heaven. The kingdom starts now. That's why we say they will inherit the earth. The kingdom living starts now. God must reign He reigns everywhere, and he must reign in our hearts as well. So when we know the word, we obey the word. We look to the word of God, and we want to see God in the word so that we can know the God of the word. What makes a person weak, a meek, seeing God in everything? We see in everything, every aspect of our life, we should be consecrated to God. You know, we talk about the sacred and the secular. Well, no, everything is sacred for the believer. When God opens our eyes and we see his holiness, it humbles us and we become meek in spirit. In the Psalm, it says, Psalm 33 and verse 3, trust in the Lord and do good. Faith is trust. And the meek person rests in God and in him and commits his life to him. That's what faith is all about. I can't, but he can. I'm nothing, but he's everything. And that means we have a teachable spirit before God. The wicked may possess the earth for a season, and we see that, and we think, oh, how can God allow this? And there's evil in the world, and these people are getting rich over there, and I'm struggling to make ends meet, and I'm trying to tithe and do all of these things. But they may possess the world for a season, or this earth. But it says in Psalm 76 and verse 9, then God arose to judgment to save all the meek of the earth. Do you remember the date, May 18th, 1980? I said this a long time ago on this show. It was the eruption of Mount St. Helens. And that volcanic tragedy that happened at that time in the state of Washington, when those ash clouds were deposited for hundreds and hundreds and hundreds of miles, I believe honestly in my heart it was a sign from God that we need to repent, repent, repent. Because ashes are a sign of repentance. But did our nation repent? Did the church repent? I don't think so. And now we are reaping the whirlwind of what has happened there. We see the abomination in our nation, and I believe God weeps. We'll be right back after these messages. Please stay tuned. We're talking about the meek.
1: 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I've been part of Lighthouse TV since the very beginning. We're now launching out with a new program called Deep Waters. And we have a live audience that comes to the studio. 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
1: When you talk about meekness, I said before that Jesus was meek. It says in Matthew 11th chapter, verse 29, I'm sorry. Jesus is speaking. He said, I am meek and lowly of heart. He's saying, come unto me, all you that labor and heavy are laden, for I am meek and lowly of heart, and you will find rest for your souls. But he's meek. Think of the condescension, leaving the Father's home and coming here and becoming one of us. It's like me going to a planet of dogs and becoming a dog. And that isn't even a worthy comparison, because he's the King of Kings and Lord of Lords. The condescension, yes, he's meek. And he only ever did what the Father told him. He was teachable. In Matthew's Gospel, the 21st chapter, it says, behold, the King cometh unto thee meek, riding on a colt, a donkey. Well, kings come, they are riding in chariots, golden chariots. But our King came on a lowly beast of burden. Meekness for Jesus was power. He had all the resources that he wanted to at his disposal, and yet he was meek, and yet he was strong. He was man's man. The meek inherit the earth. We need to become putty in God's hand, be molded by him. And you know, all of God's laws were established before you and I came here. I mean, the earth is round, the world is round, the grass is green, there's gravity, what goes up must come down. And God's laws as well concerning sin and salvation, they were established a long, long time ago, before there ever was an earth. So why would I think that I can tell God what to do now? And yet that's what a lot of people try to do. Jonah, when he struggled with God, Jonah, go to Nineveh. Oh gosh, I don't like Nineveh. They're our enemy. I'm going to go to Tarshish. And you know the story. He gets on the boat, and the boat, and he's thrown overboard, and it's swallowed by the whale and everything. And we all know the story of Jonah and the whale. But Jonah needed to repent as much as Nineveh did. Even when the nation repented, and they did, they put on sackcloth and ashes, and they repented from the king on down. He said, yes, yes, yes, I know God. I know that you're a God of mercy. And he's sitting under this vine that was growing there. And a worm came and ate the vine. And he was upset because the worm ate the vine. And he said, you know, you're upset about that. You're pouting about that. And you can't have mercy on this people. Jonah said in chapter 4, verse 9, I do well to be angry to death. He was a most reluctant prophet, and yet God used him. He really did. But Jonah had pity on the gourd, but not on Nineveh. God had the first word, and God always had the last word. So we can be meek or unmeek, in a sense. In Ecclesiastes 7 and verse 9, it says, be not hasty in thy spirit to be angry, for anger rests in the bosom of a fool. Oh, Jonah was acting like a fool. I do well to be angry to death. I'm so mad I could die. That's what he was saying. Ephesians says, let not the sun go down on your wrath, neither give place to the devil. because it's from the enemy. It really is us. I understand there is a holy anger. You're all going to think that right away. I know that in Jeremiah, he was full of the fury and the anger of God at one time. In fact, it said, I am full of the fury of the Lord. God has given me a dreadful revelation of his judgment, and I cannot suppress it. I can't keep it inside. He said, all the men, women, and children will partake of his judgment. No one is going to escape the judgment of God. If you don't know Jesus, you better run to him now. It really is that important. And we know that Christ was meek. And yet, it talks about zeal for his father's house. And we know the story about when he went in and overturned the tables of the money changers. He took a whip, cords, knotted together, and started, because he was so angry that they would make his father's house into a den of thieves. So there is a holy anger, and we understand that. Meekness is opposed to evil speaking. You're not supposed to have a potty mouth. Remember we talked about Isaiah in the lessons back? He's a man of unclean lips. He said, let all evil speaking be put away. Bitterness, wrath, slander, profanity of every degree. And meekness is forgiving others. You have a teachable spirit. Father, forgive them. They don't know what they're doing. Jesus prayed that prayer. And Stephen, he prayed a Calvary prayer. Lord, lay not this sin to their charge. And they were stoning him to death. He was God-controlled. He was teachable. He knew their ignorance. He pitied them in his dying moments. That's a meek spirit. In Mark's gospel, it says, and when you stand praying, forgive. I don't care if you stand or kneel or sit or whatever, but we have to have the spirit of forgiveness in us. Oh, Lord, how often should I forgive my brother? Oh, I mean, they were just asking that, maybe 7 times? Because the Jews had a tradition that they thought 3 times was enough. If somebody did something wrong, the 4th time, that was it, 3 strikes and you're out. And he says, no, 70 times 7. Isn't that what, how many times has God forgiven you and me? More than 70 times 7. We sin in thought, in word, in deed, sins of commission, omission, and it's all about grace. He doesn't see me. God, when he looks at me, he sees Jesus. We're hidden in the rock of Christ. We really are. In Mark's gospel, it says, if you do not forgive, neither will your Father, which is in heaven, forgive your trespasses. Now, it doesn't mean that it's conditional. I have to do this and then he's going to do that. No, but because sin, if we don't forgive, it harms us more than it harms the one that we don't forgive. We have to forgive so we are whole. There's a cleansing. There's a purity that comes to us when we can say, yeah, I'm going to turn the other cheek. I'm going to walk the extra mile. I'm going to give my coat even though they took my shirt. And a healing comes to us. That's why it's for our sake that we need to forgive so that we are right in the eyes of God. We'll be right back.
2: We understand an upside down world, but they're writing us off before we get to the starting line. A stalled generation? Who do you think is gonna fix all this? We will, because our future is the future. So we're going to build bridges and hospitals in a day and feed those left in the cold. We're going to do all this and more because we have an appointment with destiny.
3: When we listen to the narrative of modern culture, most of academia and popular science, what do we observe? Scientific evidence proving that human evolution unfolded over millions of years. What does the observational evidence actually reveal? Equipping yourself with factual evidence and answers to this crucial issue is more important than ever. EDA, a missing link with Carl Kirby. This week on Origins.

0: one hero. His name is Jesus. One villain, Satan. One theme, salvation from Genesis to Revelation. And one purpose, the glory of God. No other book in the world is like the Bible. The Bible details the story of God's relentless pursuit of us and His loving plan to rescue you from sin and death.
1: And welcome back. We should seek meekness. It tells us that. Now, we're supposed to seek the kingdom, of course, first, and His righteousness, and that's basically what we have to do. But it says in Colossians 3 and verse 12, "Put on, therefore, as the elect of God, meekness. Put it on like a garment. Don't leave home without it." So meekness is important also when it comes to learning and studying the Word of God. We have to be teachable. It says in James 1 and 21, "Receive with meekness the engrafted Word of God." You have to be teachable, that that Word can penetrate into our hearts. And it can be part of our lives. And we become those epistles read of all men. If we hear and study the Word and we don't like this part or that part, pray about it. And God will show you it's true. And maybe we need to repent. Seeking God's kingdom is the first thing that we're supposed to do. In Galatians 6 and 1 it says, "If a man be overtaken with a fault, restore such a one with the spirit of meekness." Like a sudden temptation. You know, just as though, remember when David was on the rooftop and he sees Bathsheba and she's looking pretty good and he started lusting. Well, or Peter, when he denied the Lord three times. There was suddenly those things happened. But we should think of that like it would have happened to us, because we all have feet of clay. And we should be affectionate. In fact, you know, we should admonish them and try to help them. It talks about when he's overtaken with a fault, restore. That word means put him back in joint again, like a surgeon would set a bone. Okay? So we have to forbear with one another when someone sins, because it can happen to you and me. The story of Cain and Abel. Well, the one brought the right offering and the other one didn't. And Cain didn't bring the right offering. He brought the work of his hands. Like, oh, I'll do what I want. And what did God say to him? Look, if you bring the right offering, you'll be accepted. And what did he say in Genesis 4 and verse 7? For he said that sin crouches at any door. Like, sin is waiting at the door. If you fail, you're going to suffer consequences. Well, eventually, Cain killed his own brother. Sin so consumed him. So sin crouches at the door for you and me as well. I mean, so we have to always plead the blood of Jesus Christ, of course. But we always have to have that meek and teachable spirit and surrender to what the Word says. Moses was unparalleled when it comes to meekness. It says in Numbers, the 12th chapter, "Now Moses, he was the meekest man on earth," which was on the face of the earth. In fact, it says he was very meek. Not only meek, but very meek. Miriam and Aaron, there was all kinds of uprising. They didn't like who he married, and they were rebellious, and the nation was rebellious all the time, and murmuring and complaining. And what did Moses do? He prayed. God, what am I going to do with this people? I mean, he just didn't say, okay, I'm out of here. I'm going to go. I'm going back. I mean, I had the life of comfort at one time, and I'm going to go back to that lifestyle. I know he couldn't do that, but he never did that. He never even said that. They did not provoke him to give up. He prayed. They even said to him, "Wherefore is this that thou hast brought us up out of Egypt? To kill us and all our children with thirst? Is that why you brought us here, Moses? So we could die in the wilderness?" They had a supernatural deliverance, and they saw miracle after miracle after miracle that God had done for them. And they knew that Moses heard from God. You talk to God because we're afraid of God. And he did. He was their intercessor. You know, it's amazing when you think of David was a man of God. He was a meek man too because he knew how to repent. He was a man after God's own heart. Repentance is the key. That's why when we started off lesson one, Jesus said, repent for the kingdom is at hand. In fact, David was such a man of God. It says in 1 Samuel 26, Saul was constantly abusing David and trying and hunting him down like a savage, wanting to kill him. David at one time caught Saul sleeping and could have easily killed him. Yet he would not touch him at all, and he left the judgment of that situation in God's hand. That's a true mirror of meekness. At one time, Saul's heart was so touched by the meekness of David. At one time, it says in 1 Samuel, the 24th chapter, is this thy voice, my son David? And Saul lifts up his voice and wept, and he said to David, you're more righteous than I am. You've rewarded me for good, and yet I reward you for evil. I'm paraphrasing this. For as much when the Lord delivered me into your hands, you didn't kill me. You had the opportunity to do that, and you didn't. Therefore, I pray the Lord would reward thee with good at that one time. He saw the spirit of meekness in the young man, David. At one time, Shimei is following David and cursing at him in 2 Samuel and cursing at him and all kinds of profanity. And Shimei, the servant of David, said, let me cut his head off. No, but he was mocking him. He said, you're a murderer. You took the throne from the king and all of that. And he said, no. Maybe God told him to do that. I'll leave the judgment in God's hand. Read that in 2 Samuel, the 16th chapter. Meekness, David, he was an example of meekness. Moses, an example of meekness. The Apostle Paul, an example of meekness. Pray for you and me to be that meek in the things of God. God is meek to those of us who provoke him time and time and time again. How many of us use his name indiscreetly so many times? And yet, he is a meek God, and we have to demonstrate that meekness because Jesus was meek. Hey, we're going to see you next time. I have a lot more to say, but that's going to be it for today. We'll see you next time on Bethlehem Glory.

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1: And I'm Deborah Pinkerton. 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
0: And the journey toward this historic milestone is an opportunity to reflect on our nation's past, honor the contributions of all Americans, and look ahead to the future we want to leave for the next generation.
1: 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On this visit, she shares with us brand new artwork. It's entitled Happy 250th Birthday, America. 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
2: In this season of America's milestone year, we have many reasons to celebrate. We celebrate with purposeful gratitude and engage in reverent remembrance and humble reflection. Together as a nation, we honor the shared sacred blessings of American liberty and freedom. July 4, 1776 marks the beginning of the United States as a sovereign nation, declaring independence from the British Empire. It is the defining moment that gave birth to the nation we call home. This holiday is one of the most significant celebrations in our country, commemorated in great fashion since its beginnings with patriotic parades and sparkling fireworks and the flying of our flag. While these celebrations are fun, there is a much deeper meaning to the story of our freedom, which can be found in the history of America's motto, its creed, sacred documents, and songs honoring the history of our nation. One of my favorite expressions of patriotic celebration is the singing of America's national anthem, which incidentally was written during the fury of battle. It was born out of the War of 1812, the little-known war in American history, a conflict that helped to garner credibility to the young United States among other nations. Britain insisted on interfering with American international trade and imposing blockades and forcibly boarding our vessels to search for deserters from her navy. Thus, Congress declared war on Great Britain. Francis Scott Key, son of John Ross Key, who was an officer in the Revolutionary War, Key, a lawyer, joined government agent Colonel J.S. Skinner to deal with British forces on the Chesapeake to help secure the release of civilian prisoners. While detained on the truce ship, 5 miles from shore, Key became eyewitness to the 25-hour bombardment of Fort McHenry. It was a terrible night. The war was not going well for our side. The enemy captured Washington, D.C., set fire to the White House. Key and his companions paced the deck and waited for the dawn. After the firing ceased and the smoke cleared, the anxious watchers saw our flag flying bravely over Fort McHenry. Upon their victory, the Americans had replaced the flag damaged in battle with a bigger, bolder flag. Key and the Americans on board were greatly relieved. Key said, "It was so glorious to feel so proud of his flag." He expressed his heartfelt feelings on the spot, writing on the back of an old letter. The poem was originally called The Defense of Fort McHenry, became America's official national anthem March 3, 1931. During the 19th century, the Star Spangled Banner had quickly become one of the nation's best-loved patriotic songs.

This majestic flag sets the standard of liberty for our country. I raise my flag high with a thankful heart and remember those who fought and died to keep it flying. Charles Thomas, Secretary of the Continental Congress, gave a touching description that brought meaning to the color schemes of our beloved American flag. When the Continental Congress sought a seal for the country, it was at that point that red, white, and blue was chosen for its colors. White to signify purity and innocence, red, hardiness and valor, and blue signifying vigilance, perseverance, and justice. Thomas remarked, "It is a fitting characteristic and description of the many who contributed to America's greatness."

0: In these key moments in American history, we see America's heritage, a remarkable tapestry of amazing events. Some see this as miraculous. It is the story of an unlikely people becoming an exceptionally great nation in a short period of time. Americans aren't better than any other individual, but American greatness is of unique origin. America was built on true freedom and individual liberty. America is the first country founded on principles that all human beings are created a free people. Our founding fathers believed all people were born to be free as individuals. America is a place where we can serve ourselves, our families, and each other, and not live as slaves to a class, a king, or a government. Alongside the miraculous events that occurred during our nation's founding are words of wisdom from presidents past that helped to shape our nation and still ring true today. America's 40th President Ronald Reagan said, "We are a nation that has a government and not the other way around, and this makes us special among the nations of the earth. Our government has no power except that which is granted by the people." A great American patriot, the late Charlie Kirk, said, "Liberty is God's idea, not man's idea." He went on to say, "When people start drinking from the streams of liberty, they want to find its source." Of liberty, George Washington, our nation's first president, said, "Liberty, when it begins to take root, is a plant of rapid growth." He also said,
1: "Citizens by birth or choice of a common country, that country has a right to concentrate your affections. The name of American, which belongs to you in your national capacity, must always exalt the just pride of patriotism."
0: Our third president, Thomas Jefferson, said, "The God who gave us life gave us liberty at the same time." Our founding fathers recognized God Almighty as the source of true liberty. America was founded on the Christian principles of freedom, endowed by the Creator with certain unalienable rights. Only in America can man go from being a farmer to surveyor to lawyer and then on to become president as George Washington did, becoming the father of our nation. I am thankful for America. My ancestors, the Amish and the Mennonites, were drawn to this land by William Penn. He promised religious freedom in Pennsylvania's holy experiment. Escaping extreme poverty and intense religious persecution and a secular culture that threatened to undo the values that they had so carefully passed on to their children. They found refuge in Pennsylvania and enjoyed freedom to worship God according to the dictates of their own conscience. In his 1981 inaugural address, Ronald Reagan said,
2: "If we look to the answer as to why for so many years we achieved so much, prospered as no other people on earth, it was because here in this land we unleashed the energy and individual genius of man to a greater extent than has ever been done before. Freedom and the dignity of the individual have been more available and assured here than in any other place on earth. The price for this freedom at times has been high, but we have never been unwilling to pay that price."
0: We cannot celebrate America without recognizing the lives sacrificed for the cause of American liberty. The Pilgrim story is a crucial part of how the story of America came to be. They came to our shores more than a century and a half before America was established in 1776. The reason for their arrival in the New World has been said to have planted the seed of our nation. September 6, 1620, they took the 300-mile journey. 131 people fled persecution and imprisonment aboard the Mayflower in a quest for liberty. 9 weeks into the grueling journey, while on the ship, after prayer, They wrote an agreement that came to be known as the Mayflower Compact. It established just and equal laws for all members of their community. Revealing their mission, it also read in part, "Having undertaken for the glory of God and the advancement of the Christian faith." The ideas expressed in the Mayflower Compact came directly from the Holy Bible. This document, a constitution itself, is historically important in that it was based on the idea of government by the will of the people. This is the basic principle which would become the heart of the federal constitution. The constitution, in turn, establishes the rights and freedoms of citizens and serves as the bedrock of our democracy. The hallmark American spirit was present at the landing of Plymouth Rock by normal people under extraordinary circumstances, hardy, courageous individuals determined to be free. After the first winter, half of the Mayflower passengers died of starvation, sickness, and exposure. Governor Bradford's wife died of starvation. The survivors clung to their faith in God. That spring, they put down their roots and found friends among their new neighbors.
3: We, the people of the United States, in order to form a more perfect union, establish justice, ensure domestic tranquility, provide for the common defense, promote the general welfare, and secure the blessing of liberty to ourselves and our posterity, do ordain and establish this Constitution of the United States of America.
0: America was founded on the idea that all human beings are created free people. These ideas unfolded over the following decades. Realized in events such as the groundbreaking passage of Pennsylvania's Gradual Abolition Act in 1780 and the controversial federal response in the Fugitive Slave Act of 1850. The people endeavored to form their more perfect union in events such as the Christiana Riot, the Civil War, and beyond.
4: 67 years ago, our fathers brought forth on this continent a new nation, conceived in liberty and dedicated to the proposition that all men are created equal. Now we are engaged in a civil war, testing whether that nation or any other nation so conceived and so dedicated can long endure. We are met on a great battlefield of that war. We have come to dedicate a portion of that field as a final resting place for those who gave their lives that that nation might live.
0: President Andrew Jackson declared, "Providence has showered on this land blessings without number and has chosen you as the guardians of freedom. To preserve it for the benefit of the human race, may he enable you to guard and defend to the end of time the great charge he has committed to your keeping." General Douglas MacArthur said, "A man who will not protect this freedom does not deserve to be free." The Bible tells us, "The nation only is blessed whose God is the Lord." A nation is spiritually prosperous when it acknowledges and honors God. Our nation's motto is a bold declaration that in God we trust. The origins of "In God We Trust" as a rallying cry lie in the American Civil War. Supporters wanted to emphasize their acknowledgement of God and to boost morale for the war-torn country. Upon the announcement of a new coin currency, many ideas for its design landed on the desk of the Secretary of Treasury, Chase. One such idea came in a letter dated November 13, 1861, by the Reverend M.R. Watkinson, a minister from Pennsylvania.
5: "Dear Sir, no nation can be strong except in the strength of God, or safe except in His defense. The trust of our people in God should be declared on our nation's coins."
0: "In God We Trust" first appeared in the 2-cent piece in 1864. A law passed nearly a century later in 1956 requiring In God We Trust to appear on all American currency. It was signed into law by President Eisenhower during the Cold War, a time in which America looked to distinguish itself from the Soviet Union, which implemented state atheism. America emphasized faith as central to the nation's identity, and thus legislation for usage of a religious model was started in Congress. Unless each generation builds upon the same foundation in the framework of freedom, it cannot remain. A freedom such as ours didn't just happen by accident. Our 16th president, Abraham Lincoln, left us a noteworthy admonition.
4: We have been the recipients of the choicest bounties of heaven. We have been preserved these many years in peace and prosperity. We have grown in number, wealth, and power as no other nation has ever grown. But we have forgotten God. We have forgotten the gracious hand which preserved us in peace and multiplied and enriched and strengthened us. We have vainly imagined in the deceitfulness of our hearts that all these things were produced by some superior wisdom and virtue of our own. Intoxicated with unbroken success, we have become too self-sufficient to feel the necessity of redeeming and preserving grace. Too proud to pray to the God that made us.
0: We've lost our way when we as a nation remove ourselves from the goodness and guidance of God Almighty. When His divine hand of protection is lifted, we are lost. This is the reason Scripture admonishes us to pray, to humble ourselves and seek His face, and He will heal our land. We are directed in Scripture to pray for our leaders. 1 Timothy chapter 2 says, "Therefore, I exhort first of all that supplication, prayers, intercession, and the giving of thanks be made for all men, for kings, and for all who are in authority, that we may lead a quiet and peaceable life in all godliness and reverence. For this is good and acceptable in the sight of God our Savior, who desires that all men be saved and come to the knowledge of the truth. For there is one God, one mediator between God, the man Jesus Christ, who gave Himself a ransom for all." This is our heritage, a heritage unequaled both spiritually and naturally. Friends, this is the rich blessing of living in a nation that is strong, fearless, and glorious and free. Beloved American poet Grace Noel Crowell wrote in a tribute called Our Heritage.
6: This is the land they came to when they came across the sea. Brave men and strong men, men of brawn and might. This is the land they conquered and left for you and me, to cherish as our homeland, our heritage by right. This is the land they left for us, a land to hold and trust, for generations yet to come that they too may be blessed. A continent far-reaching to the north, south, east, and west, a land of light and freedom. O men, today we must cherish the gift they gave us, must keep its bright flag high, must hold our independence as sacred, thanking God for our land. As we go forward, our faces toward the sky, or as we kneel for guidance on the same soil they once trod.
0: In this 250th year, it is a privilege to remember our heritage and to pray for America. Together may we pray for America and embrace anew our nation's creed that was adopted by the House of Representatives in 1918.
5: I believe in the United States of America as a government of the people, by the people, for the people, whose just powers are derived from the consent of the governed, a democracy in a republic, a sovereign nation of many sovereign states, a perfect union, one and inseparable, established upon those principles of freedom, equality, justice, and humility for which American patriots sacrifice their lives and fortune. I therefore believe it is my duty to my country to love it, to support its constitution, to obey its laws, to respect its flag, and to defend it against all enemies.
0: My hope and prayer for America is that we would not forget the foundational principles that this nation's greatness was built upon. Scripture tells us, "Blessed is the nation whose God is the Lord." I pray we will keep our trust in the Lord God of our fathers. Scripture also reminds us that righteousness exalts a nation, but sin is a reproach to any people. A wise man said, "A man is never so tall as when he kneels before God, never more dependable than when he depends upon God, never so strong as when he draws upon God's strength, and never so wise as when his lack of wisdom he seeks divine guidance. Truly, the man who most relies on God will be the most reliable man." Lord, as we reflect on the blessings of our liberty, we remember our founding fathers, led of you by your word, designed our country to operate as a place of peace, justice, and opportunity. I pray we will rediscover the principles of liberty that made America great. We ask your help to right what is wrong and to grant our leaders supernatural grace and wisdom. We humble ourselves and pray and thank you for the freedoms that we have been granted. I pray we remain one nation under God. We ask your help to resolve the problems which now confront us and stay true to our motto. It is in you, Lord, we choose to put our trust. Amen.

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Your business isn't just your business, but it's God's business. All the time, talents, and treasures that He's given you, He's done so that you can use them to spread His kingdom in the world. You don't want to miss this week's episode of One Day Closer, where we're interviewing Hal Manti about how he turned his business into God's business and made a big difference in his community.

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2: Cracker Barrel Old Country Store presents the Gaither Gospel Hour.

Thank you. Thank you all very much. I'm Alan Jackson, and welcome to the historic Ryman Auditorium here in Nashville. I can't think of a better place to kick off my new gospel album than right here in the Mother Church of Country Music. Of course, I guess you know we're here singing some gospel songs. My mom has been wearing me out for 10 years to do this gospel album, you know. So we'll just get on with it here.

0: all thank you.
1: Yeah, I grew up in Noonan, Georgia, down below Atlanta. At that time, it was a real quaint small town. Kind of reminded me of Franklin here in Tennessee, where we live. And went to Court Square, and we went to the First Baptist Church, which was downtown. It was a small church when I was very young, probably when I was almost a teenager. They built a new sanctuary next door, so the old one still remains there. But the original one I went to was a small, really pretty little church.
2: Church was very important in our family. We started off at my husband's Boonville First Baptist Church when I married him. And we married quite young. It's like it's been known I was 16, he was 19. But I didn't belong to a church because I grew up in a country church and never was a part of the church like I wanted my children to be. And I made a point that they were always in the Sunday school and in the choir when they started, when they were just real, real young. And that was all they ever knew. They grew up in that. They sang in the choir and always at church and Sunday school and everything. It was just what we tried to have in our house.
1: It was just a pretty standard, you know, southern kind of easygoing church, and you were real reverent and quiet in there. Nobody said anything, and they stood up and sang the hymns. I enjoy the traditional gospel hymns and music that I grew up in the church listening to, I guess because you're just from anytime you're familiar with a song, you automatically, you know, feel you have a connection with it, or it brings back a memory of something.

0: Oh, thank you.
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1: This is my story. This is my song.
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0: the first song that was recorded for the album was the one that he did for my father's funeral last summer. And it's Turn Your Eyes Upon Jesus. His mother actually just wept at the funeral when she heard this song and just thought Alan's voice sounded so incredible. But I think it really was the song at my daddy's funeral that really made him realize how special it would be to her after she heard just the one song, how special it would be, you know, for her to really have a collection of hymns that he had done for her.
1: Time and just kind of leads you the way it's supposed to work out, and I think that's what happened here. It was just a good time, and may have been because I am a little older, and it gave me more time to think about it, and my mother's getting older too, and my family, so it was a good time to go in and try to record it.

When we went into the studio, I started thinking about some special things to do, because this was a gift from my mother and Denise's mother and so forth. So I finally talked my girls into coming in and singing on a song. My wife sang, and my oldest daughter, Maddie, and Allie, and then Danny, the youngest, when they all came in. And everybody sang except Danny. She chickened out. And so I put her on the album, credit as a vocal assistant, because she went and got me a bottle of water out of the refrigerator. Got her in there. But anyway, I begged them to sing tonight, and they wouldn't do it. They were scared. And, you know, I mean, I don't blame them. It's tough. But they did a good job on the album, and it's really a treat to have them on there. I know that a lot of our family appreciates that. But so we selected somebody to fill in that's still kind of is family, and make a good replacement tonight. And I want to introduce him now. This is my nephew from Georgia, Adam Wright, and his lovely wife, Shannon. They're better known as the ACR-RCA recording duo, The Wrights. They are working on their career and getting started and making some good music. So they're going to help us out tonight on this sweet little Jesus song.

0: That's the rights, Adam and Shannon. God bless you.
1: Fine job.
2: Precious Memory, of course, is another old hymn. I didn't record it on this album, but when I was looking for a title, it just stuck out to me because of that's what a lot of these songs are, just memories from growing up and what they meant to us, and I just felt strongly about that as a title.
3: I do think that the death of both of our fathers placed probably an urgency on him that, you know, I really need to do this. I want to do this for my mother. And certainly, you know, the death of his father had a great impact on him. And if nothing else, just reflecting on the kind of man he was, and Alan so admired him.
4: I didn't know that he was going to do it. He had promised me that he would make me one sometime, but I had no idea that he was making it until we were up here just before Christmas.
3: Well, we gave the CD to Alan's mother first. His whole family was up here for Christmas, the weekend before Christmas, and actually she was by herself, had gotten up that morning, and Alan said, "Mother, you know, I have a gift. I want to go ahead and give it to you now so you can listen to it without being distracted." And he said, "You know, I've finally done the gospel CD that you've wanted for so long."
2: We just put the CD on, let it play. We were all in there opening presents and things for our family. And so I just put that on, said, "Here's your present." Had the music come out and handed her the copy of the CD case. So we sat there and listened to it.
4: And I sat there and cried.
3: With the first song, Blessed Assurance, I mean, she just wept. She sat at our bar in our kitchen, and every song just really wept and sang along with it and just kept saying over and over again, you know, this is the best gift you could have ever given me.

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1: This is my story. This is my song.
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2: When we all get to heaven, what?
3: Mother says she pushes the button on her stereo several times a day and just lets the music run.
4: I love it. I love every one of those songs. I did a lot of singing in the choir for a good many years. When I was younger, and going to church, they were singing all the old hymns, and they were just beautiful then as well as they seem more beautiful today.
3: I'm sure she won't brag on herself, but she had a beautiful voice. It was an opera-like voice. It was untrained, but it was just gorgeous. I can just see her standing up there in her choir robe, you know, singing, and it's one of my best childhood memories, really, is just remembering her beautiful voice.

Thank you. Thank y'all. You know, it's odd to be singing these things and hearing all this applause in a Baptist church. You didn't say a word and you didn't make a noise. We're glad y'all are clapping. But and especially this next song, you know, it's every time I hear this, it just makes me think of "Please Stand and Turn Your Hymnal to Number 362." For, you know, so we did that a lot. Anyway, I think this is one of the songs y'all might can sing along on here.

0: Oh, that's a good one.
1: Alan Jackson has become a part of America's musical landscape. 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

0: filmed live at the historic Ryman Auditorium in Nashville, Tennessee. 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
1: This is my story. This is my song.
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1: 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Love lifted me.
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0: when he finally decided he was going to do it, we got our old Baptist hymnal and actually went out to our river house, sat on the hearth, and just started going through the pages. And it was actually really a very sweet and fun time for us.
1: She plays the piano a little bit every now and then, and some of the old hymns. And she and I just sat down and started flipping through the book and singing and trying to think of all the ones that we really liked that we knew our mothers would really enjoy. I love those old songs, and it was what it was, you know, a gift from my family.
2: I think a lot of people are going to enjoy this. And actually, I have a lot of contact with his fans. They write to me, and I hear from them. They call me and visit me, and I've ever since he's been in the business. And they have just been real thrilled about this fact that he's coming out with his gospel album, and I just think it's going to mean so much to so many people. I really do.
0: I think it has had a greater impact on him probably than he would admit. And certainly on our friends and family who have already heard it. I mean, so many people have told me, and it's been my response too, that they wept when they heard these songs. And I think it's not only the purity in his voice and the simplicity of the production and the honesty in his voice, but you know, it's what the songs are saying that really I think have touched people's hearts.
3: Oh, thank you. We'll be passing the plate here in a minute. Just keep that good feeling. I told my daughters, you know, some of their friends, young friends were coming on. I said, now they know this is like a church service they're coming to. I don't know. I think they thought it was a regular country music concert. But anyway, go ahead.

0: 2000. Thank you. Over,
1: I'll fly away. Alan Jackson has become a part of America's musical landscape and a country music icon over his 25-year music career.
2: Then sings my soul, my Savior God, to thee.
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1: This is my story. This is my song.
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0: The last song on the album is called I Want to Stroll Over Heaven. But, you know, I wasn't really familiar with that song. My mother had adopted that since my daddy died a few years ago. Somebody played it for her, and she felt like there was a connection there for her.
1: It was a song that Alan didn't know about. I'm sure our daughters told Alan about that song. Because my husband and I camped for years. We were camping down in South Georgia at a campground, and they had people come in, you know, to entertain you with these things. And this gospel group came in that night, and they sang that song. And Eugene reached over and touched my hand, and he said, "You like that song, don't you?" And it was a special song to me from then on. And now, every time I hear it, I think that I will stroll over heaven with him one of these days.
2: Thank you very much. Y'all been very nice tonight. We've enjoyed it, and hope you've heard some songs that you enjoyed or remembered or for the first time or whatever. We're glad you're with us, and we're going to do this for my mom and daddy Gene, who was a musical man and a lot of gospel and religious music that I heard growing up was some that he loved.

thank y'all so much. You've been very sweet. We appreciate it. God bless y'all. Good night.

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Thank you for watching Lighthouse TV. I pray the programs here are helping you grow closer to Jesus. Psalm 34:17 says, "The righteous cry out, and the Lord hears them. He delivers them from all their troubles." One of the things that truly moves my heart is spending time in prayer for you. When you call our prayer line, your requests are brought before the Lord by people who care deeply. We take time to pray, not just once, but regularly. It's an honor to bring your needs to God. And if God has moved in your life, we'd love to hear your story. Your testimony encourages others and gives glory to the one who hears and answers prayer. Isaiah 41:10 says, "Fear not, for I am with you. Be not dismayed, for I am your God." So remember, you are not alone, and we would be honored to pray with you.

I am a follower of Christ, and the Holy Spirit is a witness to my conscience. So I tell the truth, and I am not lying when I say, my heart is broken, and I am in great sorrow. I would gladly be placed under God's curse and be separated from Christ for the good of my own people. They are the descendants of Israel, and they are also God's chosen people. God showed them his glory. He made agreements with them and gave them his law. The temple is theirs, and so are the promises that God made to them. They have those famous ancestors who were also the ancestors of Jesus Christ. I pray that God, who rules over all, will be praised forever. Amen. It cannot be said that God broke his promise. After all, not all of the people of Israel are the true people of God.

In fact, when God made the promise to Abraham, he meant only Abraham's descendants by his son Isaac. God was talking only about Isaac when he promised Sarah, "At this time next year I will return, and you will already have a son." Don't forget what happened to the twin sons of Isaac and Rebekah. Even before they were born, or had done anything good or bad, the Lord told Rebekah that her older son would serve the younger one. The Lord said this to show that he makes his own choices, and that it wasn't because of anything either of them had done. That's why the scriptures say that the Lord liked Jacob more than Esau. Are we saying that God is unfair? Certainly not. The Lord told Moses that he has pity and mercy on anyone he wants to. Everything then depends on God's mercy, and not on what people want or do. In the scriptures, the Lord says to Pharaoh of Egypt, "I let you become king so that I could show you my power and be praised by all people on earth." Everything depends on what God decides to do, and he can either have pity on people or make them stubborn. Someone may ask, how can God blame us if he makes us behave in the way he wants us to? But my friend, I ask, who do you think you are to question God? Does the clay have the right to ask the potter why he shaped it the way he did? Doesn't a potter have the right to make a fancy bowl and a plain bowl out of the same lump of clay? God wanted to show his anger and reveal his power against everyone who deserved to be destroyed. But instead, he patiently put up with them. He did this by showing how glorious he is when he has pity on the people he has chosen to share in his glory. Whether Jews or Gentiles, we are those chosen ones, just as the Lord says in the book of Hosea, "Although they are not my people, I will make them my people. I will treat with love those nations that have never been loved." Once they were told, "You are not my people." But in that very place they will be called children of the living God. And this is what the prophet Isaiah said about the people of Israel. "The people of Israel are as many as the grains of sand along the beach. But only a few who are left will be saved. The Lord will be quick and sure to do on earth what he has warned he will do." Isaiah also said, "If the Lord all-powerful had not spared some of our descendants, we would have been destroyed like the cities of Sodom and Gomorrah." What does all of this mean? It means that the Gentiles were not trying to be acceptable to God, but they found that he would accept them if they had faith. It also means that the people of Israel were not acceptable to God. And why not? It was because they were trying to be acceptable by obeying the law instead of by having faith in God. The people of Israel fell over the stone that makes people stumble, just as God says in the scriptures, "Look, I am placing in Zion a stone to make people stumble and fall. But those who have faith in that one will never be disappointed."

Dear friends, my greatest wish and my prayer to God is for the people of Israel to be saved. I know they love God, but they don't understand what makes people acceptable to Him. So they refuse to trust God, and they try to be acceptable by obeying the law. But Christ makes the law no longer necessary for those who become acceptable to God by faith. Moses said that a person could become acceptable to God by obeying the law. He did this when he wrote, "If you want to live, you must do all that the law commands." But people whose faith makes them acceptable to God will never ask, "Who will go up to heaven to bring Christ down?" Neither will they ask, "Who will go down into the world of the dead to raise him to life?" All who are acceptable because of their faith simply say, "The message is as near as your mouth or your heart." And this is the same message we preach about faith. So you will be saved if you honestly say, "Jesus is Lord." And if you believe with all your heart that God raised him from death, God will accept you and save you if you truly believe this and tell it to others. The scriptures say that no one who has faith will be disappointed, no matter if that person is a Jew or a Gentile. There is only one Lord, and he is generous to everyone who asks for his help. All who call out to the Lord will be saved. How can people have faith in the Lord and ask him to save them if they have never heard about him? And how can they hear unless someone tells them? And how can anyone tell them without being sent by the Lord? The scriptures say it is a beautiful sight to see even the feet of someone coming to preach the good news. Yet not everyone has believed the message. For example, the prophet Isaiah asked, "Lord, has anyone believed what we said?" No one can have faith without hearing the message about Christ. But am I saying that the people of Israel did not hear? No, I am not. The scriptures say, "The message was told everywhere on earth. It was announced all over the world." Did the people of Israel understand or not? Moses answered this question when he told that the Lord had said, "I will make Israel jealous of people who are a nation of nobodies. I will make them angry at people who don't understand a thing." Isaiah was fearless enough to tell that the Lord had said, "I was found by people who were not looking for me. I appeared to the ones who were not asking about me." And Isaiah said about the people of Israel, "All day long the Lord has reached out to people who are stubborn and refuse to obey.

Am I saying that God has turned his back on his people? Certainly not. I am one of the people of Israel, and I myself am a descendant of Abraham from the tribe of Benjamin. God did not turn his back on his chosen people. Don't you remember reading in the scriptures how Elijah complained to God about the people of Israel? He said, "Lord, they killed your prophets and destroyed your altars. I am the only one left, and now they want to kill me." But the Lord told Elijah, "I still have 7,000 followers who have not worshipped Baal." It is the same way now. God was kind to the people of Israel, and so a few of them are still his followers. This happened because of God's undeserved kindness, and not because of anything they have done. It could not have happened except for God's kindness. This means that only a chosen few of the people of Israel found what all of them were searching for. And the rest of them were stubborn, just as the scriptures say. God made them so stupid that their eyes are blind and their ears are still deaf. Then David said, "Turn their meals into bait for a trap, so that they will stumble and be given what they deserve. Blindfold their eyes, don't let them see. Bend their backs beneath a burden that will never be lifted." Do I mean that the people of Israel fell, never to get up again? Certainly not. Their failure made it possible for the Gentiles to be saved, and this will make the people of Israel jealous. But if the rest of the world's people were helped so much by Israel's sin and loss, they will be helped even more by their full return. I am now speaking to you Gentiles, and as long as I am an apostle to you, I will take pride in my work. I hope in this way to make some of my own people jealous enough to be saved. When Israel rejected God, the rest of the people in the world were able to turn to him. So when God makes friends with Israel, it will be like bringing the dead back to life. If part of a batch of dough is made holy by being offered to God, then all of the dough is holy. If the roots of a tree are holy, the rest of the tree is holy too. You Gentiles are like branches of a wild olive tree that were made to be part of a cultivated olive tree. You have taken the place of some branches that were cut away from it. And because of this, you enjoy the blessings that come from being part of that cultivated tree. But don't think you are better than the branches that were cut away. Just remember that you are not supporting the roots of that tree. Its roots are supporting you. Maybe you think those branches were cut away so that you could be put in their place. That's true enough. But they were cut away because they did not have faith. And you are where you are because you do have faith. So don't be proud, but be afraid. If God cut away those natural branches, couldn't he do the same to you? Now you see both how kind and how hard God can be. He was hard on those who fell, but he was kind to you. And he will keep on being kind to you if you keep on trusting in his kindness. Otherwise, you will be cut away too. If those other branches will start having faith, they will be made a part of that tree again. God has the power to put them back. After all,
It wasn't natural for branches to be cut from a wild olive tree and to be made part of a cultivated olive tree. So it is much more likely that God will join the natural branches back to the cultivated olive tree. My friends, I don't want you Gentiles to be too proud of yourselves. So I will explain the mystery of what has happened to the people of Israel. Some of them have become stubborn, and they will stay like that until the complete number of you Gentiles has come in. In this way, all of Israel will be saved, as the scriptures say. From Zion, someone will come to rescue us. Then Jacob's descendants will stop being evil. This is what the Lord has promised to do when He forgives their sins. The people of Israel are treated as God's enemies, so that the good news can come to you Gentiles. But they are still the chosen ones, and God loves them because of their famous ancestors. God doesn't take back the gifts He has given or forget about the people He has chosen. At one time, you Gentiles rejected God. But now Israel has rejected God, and you have been shown mercy. And because of the mercy shown to you, they will also be shown mercy. All people have disobeyed God, and that's why He treats them as prisoners. But He does this so that He can have mercy on all of them. Who can measure the wealth and wisdom and knowledge of God? Who can understand His decisions or explain what He does? Has anyone known the thoughts of the Lord or given Him advice? Has anyone loaned something to the Lord that must be repaid? Everything comes from the Lord. All things were made because of Him and will return to Him. Praise the Lord forever. Amen.

Dear friends, God is good. So I beg you to offer your bodies to Him as a living sacrifice, pure and pleasing. That's the most sensible way to serve God. Don't be like the people of this world, but let God change the way you think. Then you will know how to do everything that is good and pleasing to Him. I realize how kind God has been to me. And so I tell each of you not to think you are better than you really are. Use good sense and measure yourself by the amount of faith that God has given you. The body is made up of many parts, and each of them has its own use. That's how it is with us. There are many of us, but we each are part of the body of Christ, as well as a part of one another. God has also given each of us different gifts to use. If we can prophesy, we should do it according to the amount of faith we have. If we can serve others, we should serve. If we can teach, we should teach. If we can encourage others, we should encourage them. If we can give, we should be generous. If we are leaders, we should do our best. If we are good to others, we should do it cheerfully. Be sincere in your love for others. Hate everything that is evil and hold tight to everything that is good. Love each other as brothers and sisters, and honor others more than you do yourself. Never give up. Eagerly follow the Holy Spirit and serve the Lord. Let your hope make you glad. Be patient in time of trouble and never stop praying. Take care of God's needy people and welcome strangers into your home. Ask God to bless everyone who mistreats you. Ask Him to bless them and not to curse them. When others are happy, be happy with them. And when they are sad, be sad. Be friendly with everyone. Don't be proud and feel that you are smarter than others. Make friends with ordinary people. Don't mistreat someone who has mistreated you. But try to earn the respect of others and do your best to live at peace with everyone. Dear friends, don't try to get even. Let God take revenge. In the scriptures, the Lord says, "I am the one to take revenge and pay them back." The scriptures also say, "If your enemies are hungry, give them something to eat. And if they are thirsty, give them something to drink. This will be the same as piling burning coals on their heads." Don't let evil defeat you, but defeat evil with good.

Obey the rulers who have authority over you. Only God can give authority to anyone, and he puts these rulers in their places of power. People who oppose the authorities are opposing what God has done, and they will be punished. Rulers are a threat to evil people, not to good people. There is no need to be afraid of the authorities. Just do right, and they will praise you for it. After all, they are God's servants, and it is their duty to help you. If you do something wrong, you ought to be afraid, because these rulers have the right to punish you. They are God's servants who punish criminals to show how angry God is. But you should obey the rulers because you know it is the right thing to do, and not just because of God's anger. You must also pay your taxes. The authorities are God's servants, and it is their duty to take care of these matters. Pay all that you owe, whether it is taxes and fees or respect and honor. Let love be your only debt. If you love others, you have done all that the law demands. In the law there are many commands, such as be faithful in marriage, do not murder, do not steal, do not want what belongs to others. But all of these are summed up in the command that says, love others as much as you love yourself. No one who loves others will harm them. So love is all that the law demands. You know what sort of times we live in, and so you should live properly. It is time to wake up. You know that the day when we will be saved is nearer now than when we first put our faith in the Lord. Night is almost over, and day will soon appear. We must stop behaving as people do in the dark and be ready to live in the light. So behave properly, as people do in the day. Don't go to wild parties or get drunk or be vulgar or indecent. Don't quarrel or be jealous. Let the Lord Jesus Christ be as near to you as the clothes you wear. Then you won't try to satisfy your selfish desires.

Welcome all the Lord's followers, even those whose faith is weak. Don't criticize them for having beliefs that are different from yours. Some think it is all right to eat anything, while those whose faith is weak will eat only vegetables. But you should not criticize others for eating or for not eating. After all, God welcomes everyone. What right do you have to criticize someone else's servants? Only their Lord can decide if they are doing right, and the Lord will make sure that they do right. Some of the Lord's followers think one day is more important than another. Others think all days are the same. But each of you should make up your own mind. Any followers who count one day more important than another day do it to honor their Lord. And any followers who eat meat give thanks to God, just like the ones who don't eat meat. Whether we live or die, it must be for God rather than for ourselves. Whether we live or die, it must be for the Lord. Alive or dead, we still belong to the Lord. This is because Christ died and rose to life, so that he would be the Lord of the dead and of the living.

0: What if I told you that not all wars are the same? As long as governments have sent men and women into combat, the questions have been raised of what is a just or unjust war? How should states behave in war? And is there responsibility after war is over? Dr. Eric Patterson, a political scientist studying just war theory, joins us to answer those questions and more. That's this week on Face the Issues.
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0: Hello, everyone, and welcome to Bethlehem Glory. We're glad that you're joining us. This is the fourth lesson in our study of the Beatitudes, and I pray by now that you have read the chapters 5 through 7 in the book of Matthew. I mean, it's a glorious, glorious book. But before we get started, let's go to our prayer from Psalm 119 and verse 18. Lord, open my eyes that I would see wonderful things in your word. Lord, we want to see you in the volume of the book. Teach us through the power of the Holy Spirit as only you can. And we ask all of this in the blessed holy name of Jesus Christ, our Lord and Savior. Alleluia and amen. Amen. Amen. Okay, let's go to Matthew 5 and verse 5. Blessed are the meek, for they shall inherit the earth. Not weak, but meek. Our inheritance starts right now. We were going to inherit a lot of things. Now, we talked about mourning. We talked about the poor in spirit. Now, we're talking about meekness. Our inheritance starts right now, the minute we surrender our lives to Jesus Christ. In the Old Testament, the Psalm says, 37 verse 11, the meek shall possess the land. It's a messianic psalm. It's talking about Canaan land. For us, that's heaven, the promised land, and it was a certainty to them, and it's a certainty for us, because we know that we are going to inherit the kingdom right now and in the future. Zechariah says in chapter 3, verses 11 and 12, because I will remove from this city those who rejoice in their pride. Remember, we just read in Ezekiel in the last lesson about the slaughter of the idolaters? Well, he says, because I will remove from this city those who rejoice in their pride. Pride is a great big sin. But I will leave within you the meek and the humble who trust in the name of the Lord. They were a murmuring, rebellious people. But, you know, we can't throw stones at them, because we are like that so many times. We're supposed to trust in the Lord with all of our heart and not lean on our own understanding. The proud, the pride, they lean on their understanding, but in all our ways acknowledge him. You see how all of the scripture is just meshed together in a beautiful needlepoint. The Old Testament prophets stated God's promise to restore the land to Israel, the promises that he gave to Abraham. He gave many how his descendants would be and the land he would be. And those were everlasting covenants. And what he says to us today is still an everlasting covenant. If we do this, he'll do that. And he never fails, but we fail. And so in Revelation, we have the promise for a new heaven and a new earth. And we have the promise of salvation. Just as God promised Abraham many blessings. And the whole world has been blessed because of Abraham in a sense. And those blessings are eternal. They're for everlasting. Meekness, what does that word mean? It means gentleness. It means teachable. Am I teachable when I go to the Word of God? Do I really want to learn? Or do I go there with a preconceived notion as to what it should mean? And I don't like what it says, so I think, well, I don't believe that part of the Bible, but I'll go on to the next part. No, no. We have to be teachable, self-control, free from malice. And a meek person is certainly not a weak person, because Jesus was meek, and we'll talk about that. Not timid. The one who puts their faith and trust in Jesus will be meek before a holy God, but bold when it comes to the devil and the world system. That's what we're all about. When the disciples, they were so meek in a sense that Jesus was teaching them. They had teachable spirits. That's the main thing. You have to have a teachable spirit when you're meek. They said, teach us to pray. Teach us. Does anyone really need to be taught to pray? Yes. Yeah. And he said, well, not my will be done, but thine. They had to surrender themselves to God. We pray, thy will be done on earth as it is in heaven. The kingdom starts now. That's why we say they will inherit the earth. The kingdom living starts now. God was reigning He reigns everywhere, and he must reign in our hearts as well. So when we know the word, we obey the word. We look to the word of God, and we want to see God in the word so that we can know the God of the word. What makes a person weak, a meek, seeing God in everything? We see in everything, every aspect of our life, we should be consecrated to God. You know, we talk about the sacred and the secular. Well, no, everything is sacred for the believer. When God opens our eyes and we see his holiness, it humbles us and we become meek in spirit. In the psalm, it says, Psalm 33 and verse 3, trust in the Lord and do good. Faith is trust. And the meek person rests in God and in him and commits his life to him. That's what faith is all about. I can't, but he can. I'm nothing, but he's everything. And that means we have a teachable spirit before God. The wicked may possess the earth for a season, and we see that, and we think, oh, how can God allow this? And there's evil in the world, and these people are getting rich over there, and I'm struggling to make ends meet, and I'm trying to tithe and do all of these things. But they may possess the world for a season or this earth. But it says in Psalm 76 and verse 9, then God arose to judgment to save all the meek of the earth. Do you remember the date, May 18th, 1980? I said this a long time ago on this show. It was the eruption of Mount St. Helens. And that volcanic tragedy that happened at that time in the state of Washington, when those ash clouds were deposited for hundreds and hundreds and hundreds of miles, I believe honestly in my heart it was a sign from God that we need to repent, repent, repent, because ashes are a sign of repentance. But did our nation repent? Did the church repent? I don't think so. And now we are reaping the whirlwind of what has happened there. We see the abomination in our nation, and I believe God weeps. We'll be right back after these messages. Please stay tuned. We're talking about the meek.
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0: Join us on the next exciting episode of The Christian in the Culture, where we deal with walking in victory. You do know the Lord died to give us victory, not for one time, but for all the time.
1: Yes, don't forget to join in, tune in with us for another exciting episode of The Christian in the Culture as we learn how to walk in victory.
0: God bless you.
1: See you soon.
2: When you talk about meekness, I said before that Jesus was meek. It says in Matthew 11th chapter, verse 29, I'm sorry. Jesus is speaking. He said, I am meek and lowly of heart. He's saying, come unto me, all you that labor and heavy are laden, for I am meek and lowly of heart, and you will find rest for your souls. But he's meek. Think of the condescension, leaving the Father's home and coming here and becoming one of us. It's like me going to a planet of dogs and becoming a dog. And that isn't even a worthy comparison, because he's the King of Kings and Lord of Lords. The condescension, yes, he's meek. And he only ever did what the Father told him. He was teachable. In Matthew's Gospel, the 21st chapter, it says, behold, the King cometh unto thee meek, riding on a colt, a donkey. Well, kings come, they are riding in chariots, golden chariots. But our King came on a lowly beast of burden. Meekness for Jesus was power. He had all the resources that he wanted to at his disposal, and yet he was meek, and yet he was strong. He was man's man. The meek inherit the earth. We need to become putty in God's hand, be molded by him. You know, all of God's laws were established before you and I came here. I mean, the earth is round, the world is round, the grass is green, there's gravity, what goes up must come down. And God's laws as well concerning sin and salvation, they were established a long, long time ago, before there ever was an earth. So why would I think that I can tell God what to do now? And yet that's what a lot of people try to do. Jonah, when he struggled with God, Jonah, go to Nineveh. Oh, gosh, I don't like Nineveh. They're our enemy. I'm going to go to Tarshish. And you know the story. He gets on the boat, and the boat is thrown overboard, and it's swallowed by the whale and everything. And we all know the story of Jonah and the whale. But Jonah needed to repent as much as Nineveh did. Even when the nation repented, and they did. They put on sackcloth and ashes, and they repented from the king on down. He said, yes, yes, yes, I know God. I know that you're a God of mercy. And he's sitting under this vine that was growing there. And a worm came and ate the vine, and he was upset because the worm ate the vine. And he said, you know, you're upset about that. You're pouting about that. And you can't have mercy on this people. Jonah said in chapter 4, verse 9, I do well to be angry to death. He was a most reluctant prophet, and yet God used him. He really did. But Jonah had pity on the gourd, but not on Nineveh. God had the first word, and God always has the last word. So we can be meek or unmeek in a sense. In Ecclesiastes 7 and verse 9, it says, be not hasty in thy spirit to be angry, for anger rests in the bosom of a fool. Oh, Jonah was acting like a fool. I do well to be angry to death. I'm so mad I could die. That's what he was saying. Ephesians says, let not the sun go down on your wrath, neither give place to the devil, because it's from the enemy. It really is us. I know, I understand. There is a holy anger. You're all going to think that right away. I know that in Jeremiah, he was full of the fury and the anger of God at one time. In fact, it said, I am full of the fury of the Lord. God has given me a dreadful revelation of his judgment, and I cannot suppress it. I can't keep it inside. He said, all the men, women, and children will partake of his judgment. No one is going to escape the judgment of God. If you don't know Jesus, you better run to him now. It really is that important. And we know that Christ was meek. And yet, it talks about zeal for his father's house. And we know the story about when he went in and overturned the tables of the money changers. He took a whip, cords, knotted together, and started, because he was so angry that they would make his father's house into a den of thieves. So there is a holy anger, and we understand that. Meekness is opposed to evil speaking. You're not supposed to have a potty mouth. Remember we talked about Isaiah in the lessons back? He's a man of unclean lips. He said, let all evil speaking be put away. Bitterness, wrath, slander, profanity of every degree. And meekness is forgiving others. You have a teachable spirit. Father, forgive them. They don't know what they're doing. Jesus prayed that prayer. And Stephen, he prayed a Calvary prayer. Lord, lay not this sin to their charge. And they were stoning him to death. He was God-controlled. He was teachable. He knew their ignorance. He pitied them in his dying moments. That's a meek spirit. In Mark's gospel, it says, and when you stand praying, forgive. I don't care if you stand or kneel or sit or whatever, but we have to have the spirit of forgiveness in us. Oh, Lord, how often should I forgive my brother? They were just asking that, maybe 7 times? Because the Jews had a tradition that they thought 3 times was enough. If somebody did something wrong, the 4th time, that was it, 3 strikes and you're out. And he said, no, 70 times 7. Isn't that what, how many times has God forgiven you and me? More than 70 times 7. We sin in thought, in word, in deed, sins of commission, omission, and it's all about grace. He doesn't see me. God, when he looks at me, he sees Jesus. We're hidden in the rock of Christ. We really are. In Mark's gospel, it says, if you do not forgive, neither will your Father, which is in heaven, forgive your trespasses. Now, it doesn't mean that it's conditional. I have to do this and then he's going to do that. No, but because sin, if we don't forgive, it harms us more than it harms the one that we don't forgive. We have to forgive so we are whole. There's a cleansing. There's a purity that comes to us when we can say, yeah, I'm going to turn the other cheek. I'm going to walk the extra mile. I'm going to give my coat even though they took my shirt. And a healing comes to us. That's why it's for our sake that we need to forgive so that we are right in the eyes of God. We'll be right back.
3: 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Come on.

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2: 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Joshua 8:30 indicates an altar was built on this mountain of divine cursing. The 40 visible letters are written in an archaic Hebrew script, also known as proto-alphabetic. It is 200 to 400 years older than any Hebrew text ever found in Israel. Most remarkably, twice it reveals the personal divine name, Yahweh. This earth-shattering discovery will send shockwaves through the world of biblical scholarship. 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

0: Hello, friend. I'm Ron Jones with Something Good Television, where we believe every detail in our lives of love for God is worked into something good. 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
1: And welcome back. We should seek meekness. It tells us that. Now, we're supposed to seek the kingdom, of course, first, and his righteousness, and that's basically what we have to do. But it says in Colossians 3 and verse 12, put on, therefore, as the elect of God, meekness. Meekness. Put it on like a garment. Don't leave home without it. So meekness is important also when it comes to learning and studying the Word of God. We have to be teachable. It says in James 1 and 21, receive with meekness the engrafted Word of God. You have to be teachable, that that Word can penetrate into our hearts and it can be part of our lives, and we become those epistles read of all men. If we hear and study the Word and we don't like this part or that part, pray about it and God will show you it's true and maybe we need to repent. Seeking God's kingdom is the first thing that we're supposed to do. In Galatians 6 and 1 it says, if a man be overtaken with a fault, restore such a one with the spirit of meekness. Like a sudden temptation. You know, just as though, remember when David was on the rooftop and he sees Bathsheba and she's looking pretty good and he started lusting. Well, or Peter, when he denied the Lord three times. There was suddenly those things happened. But we should think of that like it would have happened to us, because we all have feet of clay. And we should be affectionate. In fact, you know, we should admonish them and try to help them. It talks about when he's overtaken with a fault, restore. That word means put him back in joint again, like a surgeon would set a bone. Okay? So we have to forbear with one another when someone sins, because it can happen to you and me. The story of Cain and Abel. Well, the one brought the right offering and the other one didn't. And Cain didn't bring the right offering. He brought the work of his hands. Like, oh, I'll do what I want. And what did God say to him? Look, if you bring the right offering, you'll be accepted. And what did he say in Genesis 4 and verse 7? For he said that sin crouches at any door. Like sin is waiting at the door. If you fail, you're going to suffer consequences. Well, eventually Cain killed his own brother. Sin so consumed him. So sin crouches at the door for you and me as well. I mean, so we have to always plead the blood of Jesus Christ, of course, but we always have to have that meek and teachable spirit and surrender to what the Word says. Moses was unparalleled when it comes to meekness. It says in Numbers, the 12th chapter, now Moses, he was the meekest man on earth, which was on the face of the earth. In fact, it says he was very meek, not only meek, but very meek. Miriam and Aaron, there was all kinds of uprising. They didn't like who he married, and they were rebellious, and the nation was rebellious all the time, and murmuring and complaining. And what did Moses do? He prayed. God, what am I going to do with this people? I mean, he just didn't say, okay, I'm out of here. I'm going to go. I'm going back. I mean, I had a life of comfort at one time, and I'm going to go back to that lifestyle. I know he couldn't do that, but he never did that. He never even said that. They did not provoke him to give up. He prayed. They even said to him, wherefore is this that thou hast brought us up out of Egypt? To kill us and all our children with thirst? Is that why you brought us here, Moses? So we could die in the wilderness? They had a supernatural deliverance, and they saw miracle after miracle after miracle that God had done for them. And they knew that Moses heard from God. you talk to God because we're afraid of God. And he did. He was their intercessor. You know, it's amazing. When you think of David was a man of God. He was a meek man too because he knew how to repent. He was a man after God's own heart. Repentance is the key. That's why when we started off lesson one, Jesus said, repent, for the kingdom is at hand. In fact, David was such a man of God. It says in 1 Samuel 26, Saul was constantly abusing David and trying and hunting him down like a savage, wanting to kill him. David at one time caught Saul sleeping and could have easily killed him. Yet he would not touch him at all, and he left the judgment of that situation in God's hand. That's a true mirror of meekness. At one time, Saul's heart was so touched by the meekness of David. At one time, it says in 1 Samuel, the 24th chapter, is this thy voice, my son David? And Saul lifts up his voice and wept, and he said to David, you're more righteous than I am. You've rewarded me for good, and yet I reward you for evil. I'm paraphrasing this. For as much when the Lord delivered me into your hands, you didn't kill me. You had the opportunity to do that, and you didn't. Therefore, I pray the Lord would reward thee with good at that one time. He saw the spirit of meekness in the young man David.

of meekness. The Apostle Paul, an example of meekness. Pray for you and me to be that meek in the things of God. God is meek to those of us who provoke him time and time and time again. How many of us use his name indiscreetly so many times? And yet, he is a meek God, and we have to demonstrate that meekness because Jesus was meek. Hey, we're going to see you next time. I have a lot more to say, but that's going to be it for today. We'll see you next time on Bethlehem Glory.

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1: God gives some awfully dangerous warnings in Scripture. I mean, take those chilling words in Isaiah chapter 8. Woe to those who, quote, inquire of the dead on behalf of the living. Now, before you think, that's not me, consider this. You could be taking cues from the spiritually dead when your eyes linger on a horoscope at the checkout stand. You, quote, inquire of the dead when you give yourself over to certain television shows that are filled with darkness, or popular novels or movies, anything that deadens your spirit or makes your soul chilly toward righteousness, it's a way of inquiring of the dead. So make Psalm 119 your prayer. Say, Lord, turn my eyes away from worthless things and give me life. Oh, friend, thank you for avoiding any and everything that diminishes the work of Christ in your life today. Inquire of the living God.

0: When we listen to the narrative of modern culture, most of academia and popular science, what do we observe? Scientific evidence proving that human evolution unfolded over millions of years. What does the observational evidence actually reveal? Equipping yourself with factual evidence and answers to this crucial issue is more important than ever. EDA, A Missing Link with Carl Kirby. This week on Origins. When we listen to the narrative of modern culture, most of academia and popular science, what do we observe? Scientific evidence proving that human evolution unfolded over millions of years. What does the observational evidence actually reveal? Equipping yourself with factual evidence and answers to this crucial issue is more important than ever. EDA, A Missing Link with Carl Kirby. This week on Origins.
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1: Do you believe that your business isn't just your business, but it's God's business? All the time, talents, and treasures that He's given you, He's done so that you can use them to spread His kingdom in the world. You don't want to miss this week's episode of One Day Closer, where we're interviewing Hal Manti about how he turned his business into God's business and made a big difference in his community.

0: Thank you so much for joining us for CBN News Watch. I'm Ephraim Graham. Ahead today, with America approaching its 250th birthday on the 4th of July, many worry religious freedom is under attack here in the United States. We're going to show you what the Trump administration is doing to protect it. A heat wave grips much of the U.S. on this holiday weekend, while in Venezuela, rescue and relief efforts after last week's devastating earthquakes continue. The U.S. still trying to reach a deal with Iran, but Iran opposing key points of the agreement. And as fans focus on the World Cup, we're going to show you how faith and soccer have transformed lives in Colombia. All those stories and more right now on CBN News Watch.
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0: And it is Thursday, the 2nd of July, 2026. As America prepares to celebrate its 250th anniversary, this Saturday on the 4th of July, President Trump is focusing on protecting one of the nation's founding freedoms, religious liberty. He met with members of the Religious Liberty Commission, which he established a year ago, to hear their recommendations. CBN's senior White House correspondent Kelly Wright brings us the story.
2: With rising anti-Semitism and concerns about anti-Christian bias, some people of faith are questioning the state of religious liberty in America. The Religious Liberty Commission met here at the White House to present its findings to President Trump. Before that meeting, I spoke with Dr. Phil, the well-known television personality who serves on the commission.
3: What is the state of religious liberty in America?
4: The state of religious liberty in America is under siege. Doctors are being forced to perform procedures that are contrary to their religious beliefs. And teachers are being asked to teach things that are counter to their belief systems and where they stand with God. And their jobs are being threatened, and their jobs are being lost.
2: Over the past year, the commission has held 7 hearings, listening to more than 100 witnesses testify about what they described as encroachments on their religious liberty.
5: In their meeting with President Trump, commissioners said many of those witnesses reported being punished, persecuted, or losing their jobs for standing up for their faith. They said employers often cited the phrase separation of church and state as justification, arguing it reflected a constitutional violation.
6: The separation of church and state is not in the Constitution. And from this day forward, if anyone says that to you and they're in public office or serve in any agency in any official capacity, they have to point out exactly where you have violated the Constitution, because you have not. And from this day forward, that phrase should have no power over people of all faiths ever again in America.
2: The commission is recommending

0: actions to strengthen protections for religious liberty, including repealing the Johnson Amendment, also safeguarding religious freedoms in the military as well as in healthcare professions, and combating anti-Semitism. President Trump said religion in America is growing stronger and that religious liberty must be protected.
1: My administration will continue to work with the really the pillars of protecting religious liberty for all Americans, and we must also remain one nation under God. We will never let that phrase be stolen from us.
2: Our founding document says that our rights come from our Creator and not from government. And people who try to divorce us from that heritage, do they realize that that's in our founding document? Do they realize that our Pledge of Allegiance says we are one nation under God? Do they realize that many courtrooms in the land on the wall, it says in God we trust? That every coin in their pocket, every bill in their wallet says in God we trust? So it's in all those places, but we're not supposed to talk about it. Maybe we need to see a psychiatrist.
0: Based on the commission's recommendations, the Trump administration says it will establish a religious liberty hotline and create informational posters to help people understand their rights. It also plans to create a Medal of Religious Liberty and First Freedom Hero Awards to recognize Americans who stand up for religious freedom and help protect the constitutional rights of others. At the White House, Kelly Wright, CBN News.
3: As dangerous heat grips much of the United States this holiday weekend, a natural disaster is still unfolding internationally. 1 week after two powerful earthquakes hit Venezuela, rescue crews and workers are still racing to find survivors and deliver desperately needed relief. Our George Thomas is on this story.
4: From Atlanta to Boston, more than 175 million people are under extreme heat alerts.
5: If the forecast holds, this could be the hottest 4th of July since 2010.
4: A heat dome is blanketing much of the eastern and central U.S., with temperatures expected to soar into the triple digits in some areas.
6: Right now, the right thing is to stay inside and let this heat wave pass.
4: Meanwhile, in Venezuela, search and rescue teams are still digging through the rubble, looking for survivors after last week's massive quakes. International relief teams are also working around the clock, including CBN's Operation Blessing.
7: As part of the efforts, Operation Blessing has an operational kitchen now where we are producing meals to distribute daily.
4: More than 100 volunteers from local churches are helping OB prepare and distribute hot meals, nearly 3,300 so far, to the residents in some of the hardest hit communities. 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
8: Even though several days have passed, we remain hopeful, in God's name, that we will find them.
4: At night, with electricity still out in parts of the capital, teams handing out hundreds of solar lamps to families in need.
9: With this small gesture, to show these families and these rescuers that there is still hope. We want to be a light in their lives. We want to show them that they're not alone.
4: That message remains at the heart of Operation Blessing's mission.
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3: To learn how you can help Operation Blessing, simply go to CBN.com. Coming up, the U.S. says it's made major progress on taking out Iran's nuclear program, but there are still key obstacles ahead, and Iran and Israel are still threatening each other. We're going to have the story for you when we come back. 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
3: As America prepares to celebrate its 250th anniversary, the Trump administration is showcasing U.S. military strength while pressing for a diplomatic breakthrough with Iran. CBN's Julie Stahl has the story. She's reporting from Jerusalem.
12: Vice President J.D. Vance is applauding U.S. troops who carried out Operation Epic Fury against Iran.
18: We destroyed Iran's conventional military, and as we sit here today, their navy is at the bottom of the ocean. They are further away from developing a nuclear bomb than they have ever been.
12: President Trump says the diplomatic track is also moving forward.
1: The denuclearization of Iran is moving along well.
12: Middle East envoys Steve Witkoff and Jared Kushner are in Doha, Qatar, taking part in indirect talks over the Memorandum of Understanding. But significant obstacles remain. The Iranian parliament speaker announced, no matter what, access to sites that have been bombed and damaged cannot be granted.
19: No matter what, access to sites that have been bombed and damaged cannot be granted.
12: Tehran also says the two sides agreed to release half of $6 billion in frozen Iranian funds for humanitarian purchases. U.S. officials denied any agreement to release Iranian assets. The U.S. pushed back against Iran's intention to charge tolls in the Strait of Hormuz after the 60-day period expires. Washington says Tehran has far more to gain by complying with the MOU. Meanwhile, Iranian Foreign Minister Arachi issued a warning to Israel. The terms of the Islamabad MOU have committed the U.S. to muzzling its pets in Tel Aviv. If they ignore their master, Iran will school them. His comments came after Israeli Defense Minister Katz warned that Israel will not allow Iran to develop nuclear weapons and that Iran's supreme leader, Mojtaba Khamenei, is marked for death. Tehran and several other cities are preparing funeral ceremonies for Mojtaba's father, Supreme Leader Ali Khamenei, under the slogan, "We must avenge." Khamenei and most of Iran's top leaders died in the opening airstrike of the war. On another front, President Trump's Board of Peace says the United Nations Relief and Works Agency has no place in Gaza's future, declaring the people of Gaza deserve better. The statement comes as the United Kingdom announces another £23 million in funding for the agency. Julie Stahl, CBN News, Jerusalem.
3: And our CBN Middle East Bureau Chief Chris Mitchell is joining us now to continue our coverage. So, Chris, Vice President Vance says the U.S. strikes have set Iran further back from a nuclear weapon than it's ever been. What is Israel's assessment?
20: Well, the assessment, Ephraim, in Israel is that they have set the nuclear program back further than ever, but they have concerns and they're cautious about anything in the memorandum of understanding. They know that Iran continues to have the nuclear know-how. They still are, as Julie said in her report, refusing to let the U.S. or other IAEA inspectors come to some of the sites. And right now they also have maybe 900 pounds of enriched uranium up to 60%. So Israel is cautious. They want to make sure that any diplomatic agreement has very strict verification. And finally, they want to make sure that they have the right to go ahead and hit Iran militarily to eliminate or degrade even further their nuclear program.
3: There's been some talk the U.S. may believe Iran has a pragmatic new leadership. What does U.S. Ambassador Mike Huckabee say about that?
20: Well, he disagrees with that, and I think most Israelis would disagree with that, that there's really not a quote-unquote pragmatic or moderate leadership there in Iran. People have been talking about that for years, but many people here in Israel think that it's really just a wishful thinking. They're still committed to the 1979 Islamic Revolution and want to export that to the region and eventually to the world. They still have a radical ideology, meaning that they want to bring back their Shiite Islamic Messiah called the Mahdi. So I think a lot of people in Israel would agree with U.S. Ambassador Mike Huckabee that there really is not a pragmatic leadership right now in Iran that the U.S. is dealing with.
3: What about Hezbollah? How much damage have they done to Israel, and how will Israel deal with them?
20: Well, they've done a lot of damage to Israel, especially in the north, Ephraim. Many thousands of acres, tens of thousands of acres have been burned since October 8th when Hezbollah got into the war with Hamas. They also have damaged agriculture, property damage. I think also psychological damage to the people in the north, living under the shadow of possible missiles, drones, UAVs. That's really had a tremendous psychological damage to many of the people in the north, living under the shadow of that. Also, the economic damage has really been significant. That's why Israel's committed to make sure that they can eliminate Hezbollah as a threat to the people of the north. It's really affected the tourism as well. Some people have left the area, and some people don't want to move into the area, which is a very beautiful part of Israel, just because of the threat of Hezbollah.
3: The Board of Peace says the United Nations Relief and Works Agency has no place in Gaza. Why is that important?
20: Well, it's significant because UNRWA has been part of the part of Gaza for years, as well as in different parts of the West Bank or Jerusalem. Danny Danon has said that really Hamas has infiltrated UNRWA for years and really should have no part in that. Also, the curriculum of UNRWA for years, and we have reported on that for a long time, Ephraim, is really indoctrinating a generation of Palestinians to destroy Israel. They want to replace Israel. And also we know that more than 100 UNRWA employees have been involved in October 7th. So a very incestuous relationship between UNRWA and Hamas. And it's really welcome news that the Board of Peace is making this statement, because many believe UNRWA is really part of the problem and not part of the solution.
3: Our CBN News Middle East Bureau Chief Chris Mitchell, as always, thank you so much for being with us today. Still ahead, in a place once known as the murder capital of the world, a revolution has taken place. We're going to show you how soccer, faith, and hope have transformed lives and redeemed neighborhoods. We got the story for you. It's coming out right after this.
2: I got out of my patrol car and I slipped.
21: I went from having a promising career as a neuroscientist to having a medical death sentence.
22: We started asking at that point, are there healings in the present day that go beyond what modern medicine can accomplish?
23: So how do you know this wasn't psychosomatic, a misdiagnosis, something that was being missed in that process?
21: So what if you look for evidence and don't find it? Are you going to end up losing your faith?
24: A lot of skeptics will say, well, miracles are impossible. Why? Because they violate the laws of nature. You can't violate the laws of nature.
21: People would pray for me, and sometimes it felt like this power that just zapped me.
25: Are miracles real? Do they happen today?
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1: A big win for the United States as the American soccer team beat Bosnia-Herzegovina 2-0 last night, advancing into the second round of the knockout stage. The first time in more than 20 years, the Colombia soccer team also made it to the knockout bracket. Soccer has been more than just a sport in Colombia. The city of Medellin has once known as the murder capital of the world. Then it underwent a revolution sparked by faith and soccer. CBN's Brody Carter traveled to Colombia last year to bring us the story of how one man's vision has transformed the city.
2: High in the Andes Mountains lies Medellin, once known as the world's murder capital.
3: The psychologists would call Medellin the culture of death, and that's how it had become, just so much death, so much killing.
2: Given the cartel's prevailing influence, children learned to kill before they could read. But even in this environment of violence, a different kind of revolution began taking root, one fueled by soccer, faith, and hope. American missionary Mark Wittig arrived in 1985 when bullet-riddled bodies filled the streets and young boys were recruited as soldiers. Wittig, though, looked beyond the death and saw their love for soccer. That became his way in.
4: When I turned 10 years old, I was already cleaning the gangs from my dad.
2: Trained to kill as a child, Alex Saldarriaga learned the drug trade from his father, a cartel leader.
4: One day, I went home after practice and my dad was waiting for me at the door with a list of people that we needed to kill that night.
2: For others, like Wilson Rogers, joining the cartel simply meant survival.
5: We were involved with these trucks and everything because we knew at that time that we needed money to survive.
6: When I was 11, I found out that my mom was working as a prostitute to provide for us. I left school and started selling drugs to get my mom out of that life.
3: We had guys taking, mini Uzi submachine guns to games with them. I went to jail for them. I went and got them out of police stations, they had been captured, and then had them in my house as well.
2: Even faced with this daily dose of violent reality, one thing remained more popular here than drugs, power, and money. Football.
3: Anybody will either go see a soccer game or play soccer. So it's just a non-threatening context.
2: A simple soccer game led by Mark sparked a movement.
3: A couple of weeks later, I began to organize a tournament for all these guys in the neighborhood. And he said, this is a gringo that's a little different.
2: It wasn't just soccer. It was a connection to something greater.
4: The first practice, I went there and I saw a coach with a Bible in his hand.
3: I'll meet him out there on the soccer field. They're there. And, as the saying goes, they come for soccer and we sort of go for their souls.
2: That approach led to this, the opening ceremony for the Social and Sport Corporation of Colombia, simply called Costa Col. It's become a sign of hope and new beginnings for the country, where former killers now coach and drug dealers become disciples. For Mark, the goal has been about transforming hearts. By grounding these young men in faith, he could raise up players to become leaders, trading violence for the gospel.
7: This neighborhood is called Gran Aizón. It's where Alex grew up, and like many neighborhoods throughout Medellin, it's run by a gang leader. Nothing happens here without their permission. And although they fuel crime, violence, and drugs, they've given Costa Col the green light to come in, serve the community, build soccer fields, and it's changing the country.
2: Manantiales, a large community for Colombia's displaced, houses thousands who escaped the war between paramilitaries and guerrillas. They live here without electricity or running water, unless it's provided by the local gang for a price. In this neighborhood, an unlikely partnership gives children something rare, a place to play. Costa Col worked with local gang leaders to build this field under one condition, that kids can hear the gospel.
3: our coaches have really earned a good reputation in the neighborhoods. You know, even the gangs like them. Even the gang leaders want their kids to train with our teams.
2: Today, it's a sanctuary for thousands of children, a community where they can find mentors, guidance, and hope away from the darkness that still lingers over the city.
8: We learn and we learn from Jesus, his knowledge and all that is perfect.
9: Sports help teach us the values of Jesus, help us to distract ourselves from school, and help us to see ourselves.
2: Consisting of three soccer fields, a complex, and a brownie business that pays for half of its operations, Costa Cole reaches 45,000 lives and counting. Semi-professional teams and American universities are also involved, developing talent, hosting soccer clinics, and serving the locals.
5: Like when I decided to give my life to Christ that night, a lot of blessings started coming to my life.
4: For the glory of God, a lot of them are already working and serving for the ministry.
2: From the makeshift fields in Manantiales to grand stadiums of the city, Costa Cole isn't just about a game. It's forging a future. Here, faith and soccer serve as powerful allies, proving that together they can transform lives and rebuild communities.
3: This is a testimony of God's grace and mercy. God is actively working to redeem this world. And if there's an example of that, it's Costa Cole and Medellin.
7: Now that a new season's upon us, it's clear that the true victors aren't just here on the soccer fields, but it's found in the hearts of those who've fallen in love with the transforming love and grace of Jesus Christ. Reporting in Bejo, Colombia, Brody Carter, CBN News.
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I am incredibly, incredibly proud to be a physician here at St. Jude, to be in a place where I know my patients are going to get the top-notch care, not only care, but also research happening 24 hours a day, 7 days a week. Every single person that contributes is a part of that St. Jude family that makes that happen. Because of the research, because of all the donors, because of everyone that is really committed to the mission of St. Jude, we're giving families hope.

0: 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He was working then. He's working today. 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
2: Time now for today's Thursday Thankful. I invite you to join me in this prayer of gratitude. God, thank you for seeing worth and value in me when I can't see them for myself. In you, I'm a masterpiece. I am fearfully and wonderfully made. Life can often see a different picture of me. You see good. You see worth. You see strength. You see your son. Thank you, God, and amen. That is going to do it for this edition of CBN NewsWatch. 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And, of course, you can always reach out and touch us on Facebook, Instagram, and X. We do appreciate hearing from you. Make this a thankful Thursday and come on back and join us right here again tomorrow. Goodbye. God bless. Thank you so much for watching.
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I've been part of Lighthouse TV since the very beginning. We're now launching out with a new program called Deep Waters. And we have a live audience that comes to the studio. And if you want, you can go to deepwaters.tv and find out more information about this new program.

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1: And I'm Deborah Pinkerton. 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
0: And the journey toward this historic milestone is an opportunity to reflect on our nation's past, honor the contributions of all Americans, and look ahead to the future we want to leave for the next generation.
1: Talk artist Ella Hirst has been on our program a number of times. On this visit, she shares with us brand new artwork. It's entitled Happy 250th Birthday, America. It explores the defining moments that gave birth to our nation.

In this season of America's milestone year, we have many reasons to celebrate. We celebrate with purposeful gratitude and engage in reverent remembrance and humble reflection. Together as a nation, we honor the shared sacred blessings of American liberty and freedom. July 4, 1776 marks the beginning of the United States as a sovereign nation, declaring independence from the British Empire. It is the defining moment that gave birth to the nation we call home. This holiday is one of the most significant celebrations in our country, commemorated in great fashion since its beginnings with patriotic parades and sparkling fireworks and the flying of our flag. While these celebrations are fun, there is a much deeper meaning to the story of our freedom, which can be found in the history of America's motto, its creed, sacred documents, and songs honoring the history of our nation. One of my favorite expressions of patriotic celebration is the singing of America's national anthem, which incidentally was written during the fury of battle. It was born out of the War of 1812, the little-known war in American history, a conflict that helped to garner credibility to the young United States among other nations. Britain insisted on interfering with American international trade and imposing blockades and forcibly boarding our vessels to search for deserters from her navy. Thus, Congress declared war on Great Britain. Francis Scott Key, son of John Ross Key, who was an officer in the Revolutionary War, Key, a lawyer, joined government agent Colonel J.S. Skinner to deal with British forces on the Chesapeake to help secure the release of civilian prisoners. While detained on the truce ship, 5 miles from shore, Key became eyewitness to the 25-hour bombardment of Fort McHenry. It was a terrible night. The war was not going well for our side. The enemy captured Washington, D.C., set fire to the White House. Key and his companions paced the deck and waited for the dawn. After the firing ceased and the smoke cleared, the anxious watchers saw our flag flying bravely over Fort McHenry. Upon their victory, the Americans had replaced the flag damaged in battle with a bigger, bolder flag.

Key and the Americans on board were greatly relieved. Key said, "It was so glorious to feel so proud of his flag." He expressed his heartfelt feelings on the spot, writing on the back of an old letter. The poem was originally called The Defense of Fort McHenry, became America's official national anthem March 3, 1931. During the 19th century, the Star Spangled Banner had quickly become one of the nation's best-loved patriotic songs.

This majestic flag sets the standard of liberty for our country. I raise my flag high with a thankful heart and remember those who fought and died to keep it flying. Charles Thomas, Secretary of the Continental Congress, gave a touching description that brought meaning to the color schemes of our beloved American flag. When the Continental Congress sought a seal for the country, it was at that point that red, white, and blue was chosen for its colors. White to signify purity and innocence, red, hardiness and valor, and blue signifying vigilance, perseverance, and justice. Thomas remarked, "It is a fitting characteristic and description of the many who contributed to America's greatness."

0: In these key moments in American history, we see America's heritage, a remarkable tapestry of amazing events. Some see this as miraculous. It is the story of an unlikely people becoming an exceptionally great nation in a short period of time. Americans aren't better than any other individual, but American greatness is of unique origin. America was built on true freedom and individual liberty. America is the first country founded on principles that all human beings are created a free people. Our founding fathers believed all people were born to be free as individuals. America is a place where we can serve ourselves, our families, and each other, and not live as slaves to a class, a king, or a government. Alongside the miraculous events that occurred during our nation's founding are words of wisdom from presidents past that helped to shape our nation and still ring true today. America's 40th President Ronald Reagan said, "We are a nation that has a government and not the other way around, and this makes us special among the nations of the earth. Our government has no power except that which is granted by the people." A great American patriot, the late Charlie Kirk, said, "Liberty is God's idea, not man's idea." He went on to say, "When people start drinking from the streams of liberty, they want to find its source." Of liberty, George Washington, our nation's first president, said, "Liberty, when it begins to take root, is a plant of rapid growth." He also said,
1: "Citizens by birth or choice of a common country, that country has a right to concentrate your affections. The name of American, which belongs to you in your national capacity, must always exalt the just pride of patriotism."
0: Our third president, Thomas Jefferson, said, "The God who gave us life gave us liberty at the same time." Our founding fathers recognized God Almighty as the source of true liberty. America was founded on the Christian principles of freedom, endowed by the Creator with certain unalienable rights. Only in America can man go from being a farmer to surveyor to lawyer and then on to become president as George Washington did, becoming the father of our nation. I am thankful for America. My ancestors, the Amish and the Mennonites, were drawn to this land by William Penn. He promised religious freedom in Pennsylvania's Holy Experiment. Escaping extreme poverty and intense religious persecution, and a secular culture that threatened to undo the values that they had so carefully passed on to their children, they found refuge in Pennsylvania and enjoyed freedom to worship God according to the dictates of their own conscience. In his 1981 inaugural address, Ronald Reagan said,
2: "If we look to the answer as to why for so many years we achieved so much, prospered as no other people on earth, it was because here in this land we unleashed the energy and individual genius of man to a greater extent than has ever been done before. Freedom and the dignity of the individual have been more available and assured here than in any other place on earth. The price for this freedom at times has been high, but we have never been unwilling to pay that price."
0: We cannot celebrate America without recognizing the lives sacrificed for the cause of American liberty. The Pilgrim story is a crucial part of how the story of America came to be. They came to our shores more than a century and a half before America was established in 1776. The reason for their arrival in the New World has been said to have planted the seed of our nation. September 6, 1620, they took the 300-mile journey. 131 people fled persecution and imprisonment aboard the Mayflower in a quest for liberty. 9 weeks into the grueling journey, while on the ship, after prayer, they wrote an agreement that came to be known as the Mayflower Compact. It established just and equal laws for all members of their community. Revealing their mission, it also read in part, having undertaken for the glory of God and the advancement of the Christian faith. The ideas expressed in the Mayflower Compact came directly from the Holy Bible. This document, a constitution itself, is historically important in that it was based on the idea of government by the will of the people. This is the basic principle which would become the heart of the federal constitution. The constitution, in turn, establishes the rights and freedoms of citizens and serves as the bedrock of our democracy. The hallmark American spirit was present at the landing of Plymouth Rock by normal people under extraordinary circumstances, hardy, courageous individuals determined to be free. After the first winter, half of the Mayflower passengers died of starvation, sickness, and exposure. Governor Bradford's wife died of starvation. The survivors clung to their faith in God. That spring, they put down their roots and found friends among their new neighbors.
3: We, the people of the United States, in order to form a more perfect union, establish justice, ensure domestic tranquility, provide for the common defense, promote the general welfare, and secure the blessing of liberty to ourselves and our posterity, do ordain and establish this Constitution of the United States of America.
0: America was founded on the idea that all human beings are created free people. These ideas unfolded over the following decades. Realized in events such as the groundbreaking passage of Pennsylvania's Gradual Abolition Act in 1780 and the controversial federal response in the Fugitive Slave Act of 1850. The people endeavored to form their more perfect union in events such as the Christiana Riot, the Civil War, and beyond.
4: 67 years ago, our fathers brought forth on this continent a new nation, conceived in liberty and dedicated to the proposition that all men are created equal. Now we are engaged in a civil war, testing whether that nation or any other nation so conceived and so dedicated can long endure. We are met on a great battlefield of that war. We have come to dedicate a portion of that field as a final resting place for those who gave their lives that that nation might live.
0: President Andrew Jackson declared, "Providence has showered on this land blessings without number and has chosen you as the guardians of freedom to preserve it for the benefit of the human race. May he enable you to guard and defend to the end of time the great charge he has committed to your keeping." General Douglas MacArthur said, "A man who will not protect this freedom does not deserve to be free." The Bible tells us, "The nation only is blessed whose God is the Lord." A nation is spiritually prosperous when it acknowledges and honors God. Our nation's model is a bold declaration that in God we trust. The origins of "In God We Trust" as a rallying cry lie in the American Civil War. Supporters wanted to emphasize their acknowledgement of God and to boost morale for the war-torn country. Upon the announcement of a new coin currency, many ideas for its design landed on the desk of the Secretary of Treasury, Chase. One such idea came in a letter dated November 13, 1861, by the Reverend M.R. Watkinson, a minister from Pennsylvania.
5: "Dear Sir, no nation can be strong except in the strength of God, or safe except in His defense. The trust of our people in God should be declared on our nation's coins."
0: "In God We Trust" first appeared in the 2-cent piece in 1864. a law passed nearly a century later in 1956 requiring In God We Trust to appear on all American currency. It was signed into law by President Eisenhower during the Cold War, a time in which America looked to distinguish itself from the Soviet Union, which implemented state atheism. America emphasized faith as central to the nation's identity, and thus legislation for usage of a religious model was started in Congress. Unless each generation builds upon the same foundation in the framework of freedom, it cannot remain. A freedom such as ours didn't just happen by accident. Our 16th president, Abraham Lincoln, left us a noteworthy admonition.
4: We have been the recipients of the choicest bounties of heaven. We have been preserved these many years in peace and prosperity. We have grown in number, wealth, and power as no other nation has ever grown. But we have forgotten God. We have forgotten the gracious hand which preserved us in peace and multiplied and enriched and strengthened us. We have vainly imagined in the deceitfulness of our hearts that all these things were produced by some superior wisdom and virtue of our own. Intoxicated with unbroken success, we have become too self-sufficient to feel the necessity of redeeming and preserving grace. Too proud to pray to the God that made us.
0: We've lost our way when we as a nation remove ourselves from the goodness and guidance of God Almighty. When His divine hand of protection is lifted, we are lost. This is the reason Scripture admonishes us to pray, to humble ourselves and seek His face, and He will heal our land. We are directed in Scripture to pray for our leaders. 1 Timothy chapter 2 says, "Therefore, I exhort first of all that supplication, prayers, intercession, and the giving of thanks be made for all men, for kings, and for all who are in authority, that we may lead a quiet and peaceable life in all godliness and reverence, for this is good and acceptable in the sight of God our Savior, who desires that all men be saved and come to the knowledge of the truth. For there is one God, one mediator between God, the man Jesus Christ, who gave Himself a ransom for all." This is our heritage, a heritage unequaled both spiritually and naturally. Friends, this is the rich blessing of living in a nation that is strong, fearless, and glorious and free. Beloved American poet Grace Noel Crowell wrote in a tribute called Our Heritage.
6: This is the land they came to when they came across the sea. Brave men and strong men, men of brawn and might. This is the land they conquered and left for you and me, to cherish as our homeland, our heritage by right. This is the land they left for us, a land to hold and trust, for generations yet to come that they too may be blessed. A continent far-reaching to the north, south, east, and west, a land of light and freedom. O men, today we must cherish the gift they gave us, must keep its bright flag high, must hold our independence as sacred, thanking God for our land. As we go forward, our faces toward the sky, or as we kneel for guidance on the same soil they once trod.
0: In this 250th year, it is a privilege to remember our heritage and to pray for America. Together may we pray for America and embrace anew our nation's creed that was adopted by the House of Representatives in 1918.
5: I believe in the United States of America as a government of the people, by the people, for the people, whose just powers are derived from the consent of the governed, a democracy in a republic, a sovereign nation of many sovereign states, a perfect union, one and inseparable, established upon those principles of freedom, equality, justice, and humility for which American patriots sacrifice their lives and fortune. I therefore believe it is my duty to my country to love it, to support its constitution, to obey its laws, to respect its flag, and to defend it against all enemies.
0: My hope and prayer for America is that we would not forget the foundational principles that this nation's greatness was built upon. Scripture tells us, "Blessed is the nation whose God is the Lord." I pray we will keep our trust in the Lord God of our fathers. Scripture also reminds us that righteousness exalts a nation, but sin is a reproach to any people. A wise man said, "A man is never so tall as when he kneels before God, never more dependable than when he depends upon God, never so strong as when he draws upon God's strength, and never so wise as when his lack of wisdom he seeks divine guidance. Truly, the man who most relies on God will be the most reliable man." Lord, as we reflect on the blessings of our liberty, we remember our founding fathers, led of you by your word, designed our country to operate as a place of peace, justice, and opportunity. I pray we will rediscover the principles of liberty that made America great. We ask your help to right what is wrong and to grant our leaders supernatural grace and wisdom. We humble ourselves and pray and thank you for the freedoms that we have been granted. I pray we remain one nation under God. We ask your help to resolve the problems which now confront us and stay true to our motto. It is in you, Lord, we choose to put our trust. Amen.

0: We would like to thank Elva for sharing this inspiring art with us. 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

When we listen to the narrative of modern culture, most of academia and popular science, what do we observe? Scientific evidence proving that human evolution unfolded over millions of years. What does the observational evidence actually reveal? Equipping yourself with factual evidence and answers to this crucial issue is more important than ever. ETA, A Missing Link with Carl Kirby. This week on Origins.

0: Hello and welcome to Stand in the Gap. As today, Isaac and I will continue our walk through Jesus' Sermon on the Mount, which is found in the book of Matthew, chapters 5 through 7. In earlier programs, we identified and explained the 9 identified Beatitudes, which are found in the first 12 verses of Matthew chapter 5. Now they form the foundation, or almost, it's kind of like an outline and a framework for the balance of Jesus' sermon that he would explain later and make application to that. Now, as we presented, Jesus immediately connected these 9 characteristics of attitude and behavior to very practical and visible expressions of what it looks like to be a true disciple of Jesus Christ. And those 2 illustrations were salt and light. And those are found, those references, in Matthew chapter 5, verses 13 through 16. Now, after establishing those 2 examples, which were then and are now filled with biblical truth, Jesus established another truth before going into the meat of the sermon. These truths were that Jesus said, "Before I go further, so to speak, I don't want you to think that what I will be saying should be construed to think that I am doing away with the Old Testament and the law. I'm not scrapping it and now starting with something totally unconnected and new. Rather, Jesus said, I am not come to destroy the law, but to fulfill it. And anyone who diminishes the Old Testament law or teaches people that it no longer applies, they will be called the least in the kingdom of heaven." Once Jesus established that truth, he emphasized one further time in Matthew 5:20 that perfect righteousness was required before anyone could enter heaven, and that even with the perfectitude of the Pharisees and the scribes, which on one hand was commendable, they, the Pharisees and the scribes, were still lacking and would never see heaven in their current condition. Jesus then began to explain how that in his coming, his righteousness went beyond the law and the ability of any person, referring to the Pharisees, and made not just a person's outward actions to the law as important and carried them out, but he went right to the very thoughts of the heart as the standard. And that standard, frankly, no one could achieve, making the truth that there is no one righteous and all in need of the sacrifice for sins that Jesus, again, would explain later on. So last week we introduced the first truth, which was you may be able to keep from breaking the 6th command, thou shalt not murder, but no one cannot at the same time break Jesus' application, which is that if you've ever been angry with a brother without a cause, you're guilty of murder. Now today, we're going to proceed to the second application, where Jesus went further than law in regard, and he picked up now the 7th command, thou shalt not commit adultery, and taking this to the very thoughts of lust as being equal. Stay with us today as we continue now in our series. Isaac, these truths that Jesus is laying out, I mean, they not only turned the thinking and the world of the disciples at that point when they saw, as I use that word, the perfectitude of the Pharisees, because that was the system that they were under. They were governed by fastidious. You can't go more than 2 steps on this day, or you can't pick more than 6 sticks or whatever it was. So they were used to this really detailed thing. But Jesus said, I'm going to blow your mind. He didn't use those words, obviously, yeah. but change things. Now, before we get into this matter of adultery and its connectivity to lust, review just briefly the high spots of last week's emphasis on murder and its equivalency to anger, for a case of those maybe watching today who didn't catch that.
1: Yeah, so you're exactly right. The Pharisees and the religious rulers, they had all these rules that were in their favor. It's like when I used to work with junior hires at school, and you'd play a game with them. Oh, no, we changed the rules. Well, they always were in their favor. And Jesus says, no, God gave you these rules for your heart, not for just the outward action. So you think, all of you think that you're not guilty of at least not killing anybody, or not murdering anybody. It's beyond that. And he talks about the hatred, the contempt that starts in the heart. So it goes beyond just those outward actions. It's when the broken relationship starts, is when you start building up animosity. And this is, again, this is going to be teaching all the way through, the same with lust and divorce and all these things. It all builds on this. And so he says you actually are guilty on your heart, which means then that you're not right with God. So he says offering, no, put that offering aside. You're not going to do anything offering to God when you're not right with your brother.
0: You know, that makes me think, Isaac, of the passage says that man looks on the outward appearance, but God looks at the heart. That's a part that nobody escapes.
1: And that's
0: right?
1: What Jesus was saying. I have come to fulfill the law. I'm not here to give you a new law. I am here not to annul it, but to fulfill it. And that's what's so exciting. And as we read the words of Jesus, and as we see the word of God, Jesus is, and therefore, because of that, but then ultimately because of that being an object lesson of salvation through Jesus Christ, that wedding, that marriage is super important in God's eyes. And it's not to be just taken flippantly. Well, so, you know, this, what would happen is, a guy would say, well, you know what? My wife is older now. I'm going to divorce her. I'm going to get rid of her. And now she's unprotected in those days and age. She shouldn't just go out and work like people can nowadays. And he'd go get himself a younger wife. Or he got a bunch of money. Oh, I'm going to find a better wife in his mind. And so Jesus is saying, no, that's wrong. That is adultery, because it goes back to the intention. It goes back to the lustfulness. And that is evil. That is sickening. I remember reading a missionary story that this guy was down by a river, and he saw a woman bathing from off in a distance, and he'd been having some fights with his wife, and he just dove into the water and thought, I want to go get a peek at this woman bathing. And he starts getting closer, and he can see her legs under the water and things, and he's getting sexual desires, lustful thinking. And he pops up actually closer to this woman than he intended to be. And he looks up, and she was missing her teeth, and she was missing all kinds of parts of her body. She was what they call a leper, with a skin problem. She was dying. And he saw her, and his joy of lustful thoughts became just grotesque. And as he ran away from that, he said, number one, thank you, Lord, for sparing me from sin. But Lord, my heart, I'm the leper. I'm the leper because of that. And so many times in our own marriages, we're bringing all these other ideas and covetousness and lustful things into it. God forgives adultery. God forgives divorce. God forgives any and all of these things. It's only through Jesus Christ that we find our righteousness. Yeah. But for those of you listening, do not give up on your marriage. Do not give up on true loving people the way God says. We should not be objectifying them. We should not be using people to get the things we want. We should be using things to help people find Jesus Christ. And this is so important, what the Lord is teaching us here. We don't have time for all of this, but we're going to take a quick time out and come back and wrap these things up right after this break.

0: persecution, and every flaming arrow of the enemy. But sadly, now more than ever, our nation is experiencing a period of spiritual darkness. But what would happen if churches threw off the shackles of fear and boldly stood for truth? If 100,000 pastors around the nation joined together and committed to preaching God's word no matter the consequence? Pastors who are unaffected by changing times and the opinions of men? What would happen if America's pulpits became aflame with the preaching of righteousness? The great darkness from rejecting God's standards would be expelled, the prayers of God's people heard, our nation healed, and God's blessings restored. The time has come to stand.
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2: Welcome back. Sam and I have been looking at the Sermon on the Mount, and Sam, it's all about the heart, isn't it? And it's not just the outward, external things we do right or wrong, or controlling what people see us do, but it's what God knows is on the inside of us. And as we close this section on having right thinking and having godly marriages for the purpose, beautiful things that God has created for us. I would love to have you share what you maybe have learned with Ruth Ann and taught to your children or lived out as you've been married even longer than I've been married. Just a little of that maybe helpful application and encouragement.
3: Isaac, perhaps just one thought as our children were growing up, and now we have 18 grandchildren, so we have grandchildren running around and that kind of thing. Is within the context, not so much this specific passage, but the idea that God does look at the heart. Mm-hmm. God looks at the heart. And we would tell our children, look, sin does not happen just when mom and dad catches you doing something.
2: That's a good one. Yeah.
3: Sin happens when you in your heart think something not good, or you thinking that you are not watching, you look around and there's nobody watching, and you do whatever, and you think that if you get caught, it is sin. Sin starts in the heart. You covet anything that your brother has that doesn't belong to you, or however you're angry, like we talked about last week. And with children, it's not so much the lusting aspect of this, but there is an aspect of desiring something that doesn't belong to
2: exactly.
3: you.
2: Exactly.
3: Mm-hmm. So the application actually is quite broad. But Isaac, I think the idea of just focusing on the heart, and ladies and gentlemen, again, we don't have nearly enough time on these programs to exhaust these passages, but I trust that even one point can be helpful. But Jesus in the Sermon on the Mount is laying out a new approach that is impossible, and this is a point to understand, impossible to keep without the Spirit of God. And it all starts by trusting in Jesus Christ as personal Savior. On our own, we can't keep the law, nor can we keep what Jesus is talking about. But once we've trusted in Jesus Christ and declared righteous before Him, then we are now beginning to enter into the teaching of Jesus Christ, who said, I am the way, the truth, and the life. And we'll talk about more of that in the programs ahead. See you back next week.

serving in Afghanistan, I was hit by sniper fire, and I was given a 5% chance to live. It's a good thing math wasn't my best subject. Today, I visit classrooms and share my story. I tell kids that with a little help and a lot of work, that you can overcome any challenge.

0: Well, praise the Lord, everybody. Welcome to The Christian and the Culture. I'm Pastor Eric Lambert of Bethel Deliverance International Church, and I want you to know that whatever you're experiencing in your life, Jesus will give you victory. And today we're going to talk about walking in the victory promised us by the Lord Himself. We want you to be lifted, edified, and filled with hope and expectation. We serve a God who constantly supports us by giving us His Word and His Holy Spirit. Now, I cannot handle these topics by myself, so the Lord has given two excellent co-hosts to join with me to bring you the truth of the Word of God. First, we have Pastor Brian Weatherspoon, who pastors Tabernacle Harvest Church in Pottstown, Pennsylvania. Pastor?
1: Thank you so much, Bishop, and God bless you, Christian and Culture family. So good to be with you today. You already know the rules of engagement. Move the coffee table, get everybody in the room. We got a hot topic for you today.
0: All right. And also joining us is the pastor of Bethel Deliverance Northeast, a young man of God who's on fire for God and blazing the trail of hope, expectation, and great theological preaching. He has been sent down from the third heaven to bring us the revelation of who God is. Our dear friend and son of the gospel, Pastor Tim Baldwin. Pastor?
2: Bishop, thanks for the great introduction. I don't know who you were talking about, right? Yeah. But Christian and Culture family, we're glad you're here. And we're glad you had an opportunity to hear Bishop give that great introduction. So let's jump in, gentlemen.
0: Well, you know, a merry heart doeth good like a medicine. And when I'm with these two guys, I tell you, I'm every part of me relaxes. And I just feel so good being with them. And so we like to just banter and play joke because it makes your heart feel good. It also opens up a new avenue, because the joy of the Lord is your strength. Now, today we're going to go from 1 Corinthians chapter 15, verse 57. It said, "Thanks be to God who gives us the victory through our Lord Jesus Christ." And we wanted to take this opportunity to talk with you about walking in victory. Pastors, we hear so much talk about how do I maintain the victory? How do I even get the victory? Yes. Let's start out with something simple, because Pastor Tim always says I give these difficult questions. We're going to start out with something very simple. What is the victory in Christ? And does it come with salvation, or does it come with maturity?
2: Mm. Yeah, victory in Christ is that we have... we've overcome sin, or the temptation of sin, or Christ has overcome sin so that we can overcome the temptation of sin. We've overcome, he's overcome condemnation for us. That's what victory is for us. Being able to overcome condemnation, sin, the temptation of sin. Mm-hmm. And I would start out saying that, and yes, it comes at salvation.
0: It does.
2: Okay. It does, absolutely. Now, as we progress through salvation, we learn how to walk in it, but it's already established. Yes. The finished work on the cross has given us victory over these things, sin, ultimately death, condemnation, and things of that nature. Yeah.
0: Okay. Excellent. That's a very Presbyterian answer. it looks at... It takes the conclusion and puts it at the beginning.
1: Yes, yes, yes.
0: But now we want to hear a little more Pentecostal response to that. Because people struggle. It's like, I agree with Pastor Tim. It is given at the embryonic stage of the relationship. Like sanctification.
1: Yes. Yeah.
0: You know, the moment we're saved, God sanctifies us.
1: Yes.
0: But walking in it is a
2: something different, yeah. Mm.
0: So when our listeners are trying to walk in that that victory, what advice do you give them to watch that move up in incremental growth?
1: Probably an answer they won't want to hear. And this is one, you know, this is a scripture that always used to baffle me. And it says, "And the Holy Spirit drove him into the desert to be tempted." And I would think, hold on.
0: We need to go to commercial.
2: We just started. Holy Spirit